When that happens, the ego may dissolve and we may sense a transcendent order. But what if we don't? What if this extraordinary experiential mechanism, akin to a swollen river bursting its banks, ends simply in more perplexity? What if the waters recede and you are simply left sitting there like Beckett's Estragon and Vladimir? I think Beckett sensed that Friedrich himself was alive to this possibility. So often when you look at his paintings, the significance eludes you, as Kerner wrote, and you stand before the pictures as before answers for which the questions have been lost. The Met Show is the first comprehensive exhibition devoted to Friedrich in the United States. The majority of Friedrich's works reside in Germany. He was forgotten after his death in 1840, but the artist is now a national hero. Yes, Hitler adored him. Anselm Kiefer, an international art star today, began his career in the late 1960s by dressing in the Nazi uniform his father had worn during the war and photographing himself giving Hitler salutes in settings inspired by Friedrich's paintings. Friedrich's paintings of mountains, forests, and coastlines often feature symmetrically arranged ruins, crosses, or Friedrich's most famous motif, figures seen from behind surveying distant views. Sometimes the conditions are wintry. The landscape is often illuminated by low, slanting sun or else shrouded in night. The show also includes large-scale drawings in ink and wash. These were the works in which Friedrich made his first breakthroughs and intensely absorbing studies from nature in watercolor and pencil. Friedrich was slow to take up oil painting, but when he did, he painted not with the daylight freshness of John Constable, nor with the atmospheric vagueness of J.M.W. Turner, his British contemporaries. Instead, he used thin, transparent glazes, concealing his brushstrokes. His preference for rigid symmetries was often undermined by varieties of local idiosyncrasy. His devotion to appearances was always in tension with his desire that the world conform to a deeper spiritual order. In classical modes of landscape pioneered in the 17th century by Claude Lorraine, painters used a set of pictorial conventions to lead the viewer's eye in a decorous, steady cadence from the foreground, through the middle distance, and out to the beyond. Nature was, quote, made available, if you like, not only to the roaming eye, but to myth and meaning, including ideas about man's harmonious relationship with the earth. Friedrich worked differently. In the foreground, his paintings anchor us in crawling particularity, but visual barriers in the forms of huge rocks, swelling mountain summits, ruins, or gates cause the middle ground to drop away into a void. Way out beyond, he painted amorphous infinitude. Fogs, clouds, and enveloping darkness all conjure intimations of the transcendent, the divine. A landscape without a middle ground is like a soccer team without a midfield. There's nothing linking front and back. The defenders have no choice but to send long, speculative passes up the field. They rarely find their target. Friedrich cultivated a similarly speculative, precarious dynamic. He believed that the artist's task was, quote, not the faithful representation of air, water, rocks, and trees, but rather his soul. The task of a work of art is to recognize the spirit of nature and with one's whole heart and intention to saturate oneself with it and absorb it and give it back again in the form of nature. The phrase, with one's whole heart, is the giveaway here. The heart desires. Romanticism is about yearning. In states of yearning, there's no middle ground. Stuck in the mundane present, we fix our gaze on the distance where we hope there's something in which we might lose ourselves, which might offer absolution. But if there's no middle ground, no visible path leading from here to there, how do we reach it? Today, as in Friedrich's time, we look for ways. It might be ocean swimming or running marathons. It might be death metal or stadium rock. It might be drugs, religion, or the euphoric abasements of love. Pick your poison, perhaps. But are any of these choices very

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1: Bronze shadows heaped on high horizons, mountainous atmospheres of sky and sea. Friedrich's contemporary, Rabbi Nachman of Breslov, was alive to a third aspect when he wrote, "As the hand held before the eye conceals the greatest mountain, so the little earthy life hides from the glance the enormous lights and mysteries of which the world is full. And he who can draw it away from before his eyes, as one draws away a hand, beholds the great shining of the inner worlds." But Franz Kafka, who was influenced by Nachman, understood that the impediment we face might be harder to remove than our own hand. In his parable Before the Law, Kafka wrote, "This door was intended only for you. I am now going to shut it." It's this feeling of being shut off, left high and dry, that haunts Friedrich's otherwise staggeringly beautiful art. And this show, entitled The Soul of Nature, is through May 11th at the Met in New York. There are photographs of some of the work, one called Wanderer Above the Sea of Fog, and then there's also one entitled Monk by the Sea, and Moonrise Over the Sea. And these paintings are mostly sky and sea and so on. And there's a person in, but it seems to be a little bit less important than looking into the vast sea or the sky. And then there's one entitled Two Men Contemplating the Moon. And this is the one that inspired Beckett's Waiting for Godot. And it's two men in 19th century clothing with a tri-corner hat. And they are, one has a cane or a walking stick, and they have large capes. And they are, there is a very large tree to one side that it's almost shaped like a Joshua tree, you know, with a very windy trunk and then foliage just at the top. But these two men are very much contemplating the moon, which is in the foreground. It is just a sliver of a moon. This is the end of the article. In looking at the spring schedule, there's an article by Michael Andre Brodeur about the classical offerings that should be coming up in the spring. And he starts out by saying it's entitled An Eclectic Variety of Premieres and Familiar Favorites. The spring classical season is a veritable bucket of flowers, operas about titans of the sea and Silicon Valley, songs about queens and hymns on creation, world premieres and old favorites. Here are 10 highlights of the spring season that double as starting points for further musical exploration. Be sure to go explore the full seasons of each presenting organization. And if you're looking for trusty picks as the days go by, come on along and follow me on Blue Sky for a weekly batch. First is the National Symphony Orchestra. It's a busy spring for the NSO with a built-in working vacation. Giandrea Noseda and Company will head to Florida mid-March for a five-day tour from Fort Myers to Sarasota. Two of the orchestra's favorite collaborators, violinist Leonidas Kavakos and pianist Daniil Trifonov, will return together for an evening of Beethoven, Brahms, and Bartok. There are some strong guest conductor and soloist pairings this season, such as Fabio Biondi and pianist Mayo Fujita in April, and Karina Kanellakis with cellist Alban Gerhardt in April. And Noseda will return to lead some major works late in the season, such as Mahler's Symphony No. 6 and Beethoven's Missa Solemnis in May. But I'm most excited to hear Her Story, a large-scale theatrical work by composer Julia Wolf, co-commissioned by the NSO and featuring the Lorelei Ensemble and conductor Maren Alsop, a local favorite for sure. Moby Dick, the arrival of Jade Heggie's 2010 opera Moby Dick at the Metropolitan Opera, is primed to provide a big opening splash for the New York opera season. Leonard Foglia directs this production, led by conductor Karen Kamasek and starring tenor Brandon Jovanovich as Ahab, which is

0: in March for the whole month, but there are several reasons to book a spring visit to the Met. Soprano Elsa Vanderhever takes the lead in Salome, and John Adams, Antony, and Cleopatra gets its Met premiere with a new production in May and June. African Slack's African Queen, or Karen Slack's African Queen, acclaimed soprano Karen Slack gives the third annual Ruth Bader Ginsburg Memorial Recital with African Queens, her recent commissioning project with Washington Performing Arts. Drawing on the history and legacy of seven unsung African rulers, Slack's evening-length recital will mix traditional repertoire with new compositions from Jasmine Barnes, Damian Jeter, Jesse Montgomery, and Joel Thompson. Vocal Arts DC brings Singaporean British mezzo-soprano Fleur Baron and pianist Kunal Lahiri to the Kennedy Center's Terrace Theater for a memorial recital. The Power and the Glory, it's called, employs a wide-ranging program of music, from the Uyghur folk song to Kamala Sankaram's The Far Shore, to spark a conversation on the history of global colonialism. Along the way, Baron will take on pieces by Mahler and Schoenberg, and a bounty of lesser-heard works from Valcarel, Olivier Messiaen, Xavier Monsauvage, and Kurt Weill. Ethel Smith's Mass in D is one way to make your Sunday services more exciting and to make a bit of musical history. At Washington National Cathedral, the joined forces of the Cathedral Choral Society, the Baltimore Symphony Orchestra, and the Clarion Choir will present the D.C. premiere of Ethel Smith's, or Smythe, not sure, Radiant Six-Part Mass in D, first performed in 1893. A powerhouse quartet of soloists will lead the heavenly charge, including soprano Jasmine Saunders, mezzo Kaylee Decker, tenor Izaka Savage, and bass Alexei Bogdanov. That's on March 16th, so pretty soon. As creation stories go, it's hard to beat Haydn's creation. For the special one-night performance, artistic director leads the Choral Arts Symphonic Chorus and the Choral Arts Orchestra in Haydn's monumental 1798 Oratorio. That's on March 30th. And later in the season, Choral Arts celebrates its 60th anniversary with a program entitled A Choral Legacy, 60 Years of Creating Stories Through Voice. There's a guitar duo named Ziggy and Miles from Australia, and they're going to be accompanied by flautist Anthony Trionfo. The brothers will present a debut program combining Latin American music with pieces by Bach, Debussy, and fellow Aussie Nigel Westlake. Later in the season in April, the series brings violinist Olivier Neubauer and pianist Janice Carissa. Washington Concert Opera continues its expanded 38th season with Mozart's La Clemenza di Tito, starring soprano Summer Wilson as Vitella and tenor Edgardo Rocha as Tito. Later in the season, and fresh off a run as Aida at the Metropolitan Opera, soprano Angel Blue takes the starring role in Verdi's Luisa Miller alongside tenor Kang Wang as Rodolfo and baritone George Ganitze as Miller. That's in April. The Washington Bach Consort's trusty Noontime Cantata series can make any lunch break sing, but this spring's Chamber Series and Director Series offerings are worth marking the calendar. At St. Paul's Episcopal Church, consort singers under director Dana Marsh will sing a selection of motets by Heinrich Schütz, which is March 7th and 8th. Consort cellist Wade Davis will play Bach's Suite No. 1 in G and Suite No. 3 in C on April 4th and 5th. Washington National Opera returns in May with The Revolution of Steve Jobs, the Grammy-winning opera from Kennedy Center composer-in-residence emeritus Mason Bates, charting the rise of Steve Jobs and the dawn of Silicon Valley. Lydia Yankovskaya conducts Tomer Zvulin, original production, here directed by Rebecca Herman, and baritone John Moore sings the lead. That's May 2nd through the 10th. A cast of K-Fritz young artists sing the lead roles on May 9th. Soprano Renee Fleming, mezzo-soprano Denise Graves, and baritone Thomas Hampson join forces with conductor Maren Alsop for American Rhapsody, performing music by Samuel Barber, Leonard Bernstein, and Margaret Bonds on May 2nd. And Graves returns to sing Maria in artistic director Francesca Zambello's season-closing take on Porgy and Bess, conducted by Kwame Ryan. That's May 23rd to the 31st. So there's a lot going on at the Kennedy Center, both vocally and orchestrally. This is the end of the article. Philip Kennicott has written a piece entitled Museums Offer Inspiration in Unsettled Times. Yes, the whole world has shifted on its axis, and no one today knows whither arts and culture, but spring 2025 still belongs to the before times, when we talked about things other than politics and turned to the arts, not just for inspiration, but to learn about the world and how we might make it a better place. The new season includes a beloved New York institution coming back online after a long closure, and a good reason to spend time in Los Angeles, where the fires spared the Getty Villa and Center. There's also the art of a couple of crumbling empires, no, not any current ones, and a painter beloved for all the wrong reasons by the Nazis. And of course, the art of people who simply saw the world differently, with more nuance and clarity and love than we bring to our ordinary vision. When they are most needed, the arts tend to be most vital. The first show is entitled Recreating the Past, the Art of Chinese Bronzes from 1100 to 1900. And it covers works made from the 12th century until the twilight of the Chinese Empire. Yet these complex ornamental works were a self-conscious rethinking of a much longer and much more ancient history, dating back some 1500 or 2000 years before the Roman Empire. Like the kingdoms of Egypt and perhaps our own relationship to the ancient Mediterranean world, Chinese history is governed by returns, reinventions, and rifts on familiar material. And this exhibition explores one of the most striking periods of cultural retrospection. With some 200 works on display, including major loans from China, Japan, Korea, Germany, France, and Britain, this exhibition uses bronze, paintings, ceramics, jades, and other objects to present what is billed as the most comprehensive overview of this last great flowering of traditional Chinese bronze artistry. That opens February 28th, just this week, at the Metropolitan Museum of Art in New York. The next one is reopening of the Frick Collection in New York. At the beginning of the pandemic in March 2020, New York's Frick Collection closed its doors. Since then, its location was seen for 3 years at the old Marcel Breuer-designed Whitney Museum of American Art, while the museum's stately home on Fifth Avenue underwent a $330 million renovation. On April 17th, the collection returns to its original home, which will reopen to the public. The renovation includes a new theater and special exhibition galleries on the museum's first floor, and for the first time, public access to the mansion's second floor, which will also include exhibition space. The Frick will continue its reopening momentum with a small Vermeer exhibition in June that will pair the loans from the Rick Museum and the National Gallery of Ireland. That's at the Frick in New York, starting on April 17th. At the Art Institute of Chicago, opening March 15th, is a show entitled Myth and Marble, Ancient Roman Sculpture from the Torrionia Collection at the Art Institute of Chicago. In the 19th century, the aristocratic Torlonia family assembled one of the finest collections of ancient marble sculpture in Italy. For a while, these works were on view at a private museum in Rome, but after the Second World War, the Torlonia Museum closed, and for decades, the sculpture went unseen. Now they are becoming public again, and nearly 60 major works in the collection will visit the United States for the first time for an exhibition entitled Myth and Marble, Ancient Roman Sculpture from the Torlonia Collection at the Art Institute of Chicago. The next one is Caspar David Friedrich, the one we read about earlier, and that's the show at the Met that Mr. Kennicott likes as much as Mr. Smee. Mr. Kennicott says, last year museums across Germany celebrated the 250th anniversary of the birth of Caspar David Friedrich, the great Romantic painter of the 19th century. And now some 75 of the artist's paintings, drawings, and working sketches will go on view at the Met in the exhibition entitled Caspar David Friedrich, The Soul of Nature. These are striking, haunting, disturbing images that capture the best and the worst of Romanticism. The freedom from a suffocating rationalism and the stark, disruptive power of fantasy, dreams, and unreason. The Nazis made much of Friedrich, which tainted his reputation and legacy, but the work stands on its own, independent of the misuse and abuse of history. And that is at the Met, beginning February. Oh, it started already on February 8th. The next one is Ruth Asawa, retrospective at the San Francisco Museum of Modern Art. In 2023, the Whitney Museum of American Art presented a mesmerizing retrospective of Ruth Asawa's works on paper, which added enormously to our usual sense of the artist as a sculptor of delicate, organic, hanging fantasies made of looped wire. No respectable 20th century collection is without one of Asawa's pieces, but there is much, much more to the artist than the works for which she is best known. The San Francisco Museum of Modern Art will present a retrospective of more than 300 works by the artist, spanning some 60 years of her career, most of which was spent in the Bay Area. This is the debut of an exhibition that will also travel to MoMA in New York, the Guggenheim Bilbao in Spain, and the Foundation Beiler in Switzerland. And that show is April 5th, it begins, at the San Francisco Museum of Modern Art. And Gustav Kalibata, Painting Men at the Getty, The Dark Side of Impressionism and Too Many Subsequent Movements, is the objectification of women, the recurring obsession with female sex workers, dancers, and entertainers who lived on the margins of respectable society. Gustav Kalibata, or Kalibata, not sure, a wealthy Parisian painter, who was among the first Impressionists and a patron of the movement, challenged the usual gender expectations by focusing on men, often in quite intimate encounters. This exhibition, first seen at the Musée d'Orsay, will include some 70 of the artist's works organized around the theme of the male gaze directed at the male body. That starts on February 25th at the Getty Center in Los Angeles. The next is Marisol, a retrospective at the Dallas Museum of Art. If you haven't seen the major traveling exhibition of Marisol yet, there's another chance when it opens in Texas at the Museum of Art in Dallas. Page turn, on the collection of Buffalo's AKG Art Museum, formerly known as the Albright Knox Art Gallery, Marisol, a retrospective, is billed as the most comprehensive survey of the fruitful career of Marisol Escobar, one of the most interesting and politically complex of pop artists. Her sometimes playful, always provocative, and often disturbing sculpture dealt with the essential issues of the day, including the ones she confronted as a woman resisting the demands and strictures of patriarchy. That's February 23rd at the Dallas Museum of Art, so that should be open. The next is at the Baltimore Museum of Art. It began on February 9th. It's entitled Air Quality, the Influence of Smog on European Modernism It's easy and often distracting to attribute artistic efforts to non-artistic causes, to view the late works of Monet as a symptom of failing eyesight, or analyze the visions of Van Gogh as mere epiphenomena of mental illness. but it is clear that the world has not always looked as it does now, and that environmental phenomena can have man-made causes. The smoke of coal fires in the 19th century changed the way cities looked, and a small exhibition at the Baltimore Museum of Art will focus on three painters, Matisse, Claude Monet, and James McNeill Whistler, whose cityscapes may have reflected the impact of smog on vision. And finally, at the Phillips Collection, began on February 22nd, so just last weekend, entitled Timeless Mucha, The Magic of Line. The Czech artist, Alphonse Mucha, that's M-U-C-H-A, may not be a household name, but his graphic design style, sinuous, sensuous, and elegant, is familiar to lovers of poster art and design. An American tour of the great actress Sarah Bernhardt, advertised with a poster designed by Mucha, popularized his style in the United States. And for his homeland, he created one of the more quixotic projects of the early 20th century, a vast cycle of romantic history paintings known as the Slav Epic. The Phillips Collection will gather some 100 works to survey Mucha's career, his contributions to Art Nouveau, and the lasting impact he has had on American design and counterculture. There's some photographs. There's one of Friedrichs, The Soul of Nature. It's sort of a distant view of the gallery, and it's hard to see the paintings, but you can see how they're laid out. And then there's another, an early 15th century Chinese bronze incense burner from the Ming Dynasty. That was one of those that was at the Met in recasting in the past. And then there's one, Montico and Monte Carlo in 1897. It looks like a poster, and it's by Alphonse Mucha. This ends the article. And finally, the shows that are here inside the Beltway or on Broadway, a lot of options. The first, it's written by Naveen Kumar, and her introductory paragraph is, "Spring is a season for renewal. On stage, we'll get reimagined classics, Vaya's galore, plus Hamlet from the woman's point of view, and new plays from some of the most daring writers working today. Musicals that prove the world is tremendously full of possibilities, whatever life outside the theater might lead you to believe. Step inside, the weather is fine." The first is entitled Purpose. Playwright Jacobs Jenkins won a Tony last year for Appropriate, which casts scathing light on the lingering scars of slavery. America's preemptive diagnostician is back on Broadway this spring with Purpose, another family drama promising explosive secrets. The fictionalized story resembles that of civil rights leader Jesse Jackson and his eldest son, and this production, directed by Felicia Rashad, drew acclaim when it played Chicago's Steppenwolf Theater last year. The cast includes Tony Winder, Cara Young, who is reason to see just about anything. And that's from February 25th till July 6th at the Helen Hayes Theater in New York. A Room in the Castle is from March 4th to April 6th at the Folger Theater in Washington. The women of Shakespeare's Hamlet are given speculative treatment in this new play by Lauren Gunderson, who, it is often noted, is among the most produced playwrights in the country. In this co-production with Cincinnati Shakespeare Company, Hamlet's mother, Gertrude, his romantic cast-off Ophelia, and her handmaid, Anna, figure out how to navigate Denmark's rotten court. And that's at the Folger. Vanya and Uncle Vanya are at New York, and Uncle Vanya is at Harmon Hall in Washington. Since gaining notoriety as the hot priest from Fleabag, Andrew Scott has been proving his range on screen. Now he's demonstrating it on stage, inhabiting every character in Chekhov's tableau of pastoral ennui. It's a knockout performance, daring, funny, sexy, and astoundingly versatile. The show is transferring to Off-Broadway following a run at London's National Theatre. If you don't snag a ticket, a recording of that production is available to stream. and for the full ensemble experience, kept Hugh Bonneville of Downton Abbey headlining Uncle Vanya at Shakespeare Theatre. Coloured Water, CULLUDWATTAH. How does one dramatize a slow and steady poisoning? Erica Dickerson Despensa's lyrical drama illustrates the devastating human toll of the Flint water crisis with lively humor and heart. As I wrote of the show's off-Broadway premiere in 2021, the playwright queries the past, quote, not so much to expose fresh facts as to ensure that what should already be known is also deeply felt. That's one way theater can be a powerful vehicle for change. That's at the Atlas Performing Arts Center in Washington from April 3rd to the 27th. Dead Outlaw. The only thing wilder than the story of Dead Outlaw, in which a criminal's mummified corpse tours the country as a sideshow attraction, is the fact that it's true. This musical reunites the Tony-winning team behind the band's visit, including playwright Itamar Moses, director David Cromer, and composer David Yazbek, who collaborated on this score with Eric Della Penna. The off-Broadway production, produced by Audible, was among the most striking and original shows in New York last year, and that begins April 12th at the Long Acre Theater in New York. They're doing Hedwig and the Angry Inch at the Signature Theater in Arlington from April 15th to June 22nd, and a show entitled John Wilkes Booth, One Night Only. Mad Men stars Pull Up. Series creator Matthew Weiner will make his playwriting debut with a show about, well, a madman. Directed by Baltimore Center Stage artistic director Stevie Walker Wegg, the play purports to be an audacious look at the notorious man buried in an unmarked grave about a mile from the theater. Promotional materials describe Booth as a second-rate actor, a drunk, a womanizer, and a white supremacist. Sounds like we're in for quite the character study. And that's from May 15th to June 15th. Arena Stage, from May 15th to June 16th, is doing a show entitled We Are Gathered. The world premiere about queer love and forest magic centers on a couple who met during a presumed one-night stand, but now approach a relationship milestone. Knowing McCraney, whose previous works Wig Out and Choir Boy have been presented by Studio Theater, expect ruminations on identity and desire with deep emotional resonance. And then at the National, from May 20th to June 1st, it's Kimberly Akimbo. For fans of oddball, heartrending musicals, Kimberly Akimbo is a pinnacle not to be missed. With a score by Janine Tesori and an adaptation by David Lindsay Abair from his play of the same name, the show imagines a teenager whose body ages so rapidly she looks older than her parents, who are awful, by the way. Beneath the surface whimsy, the Tony winner for Best Musical is a touching exploration of love and mortality. The National Tour launched in September and arrives in D.C. in May. This is the end of the article on theater. In the New York Times on Sunday the 23rd, Joshua Barone has written an article entitled Missing an Entire Age of American Opera, and subtitled The Absence of Works Like Vanessa at the Met Raises Concerns and Big Questions. Barone is writing from Washington today. Vanessa had the kind of pedigree you rarely see in a world premiere at the Metropolitan Opera. Samuel Barber, who was already famous for his Adagio for Strings, composed the score. Giancarlo Menotti, his partner and an experienced hand at opera, wrote the libretto and directed Cecil Beaton, mere weeks from winning his first Academy Award, designed the production. Dimitri Mitropoulos, the house's leading maestro, conducted. On opening night in January 1958, audience members sounded pleased during the intermission, according to a report. There were 17 curtain calls. The next day, Howard Taubman wrote in the New York Times that Vanessa was the best American opera ever presented at the Met. it would go on to win the Pulitzer Prize for music. The opera was revived the next season, and again in 1965, when a critic wrote that it, quote, deserves to be kept in the repertory. Instead, it disappeared from the Met. Vanessa has survived, to be sure. The aria, Must the Winter Come So Soon, is a staple of recitals and competitions. Conservatories and small companies stage productions. A reimagined version by Heartbeat Opera is coming to the Williamstown Theater Festival this summer. Why, then, is it impossible to see Vanessa at an opera house like the Met? That's a question with deeper implications. If one of the finest, most enduring American works of the mid-20th century can't make it to the grandest stage of the country, what hope is there for the others from its time? Vanessa represents a period in American opera history in which Barber and his peers, most of them gay, were creating a style that would become known in the popular imagination as American sound, a plain-spokenness that folded well-known songs and folk melodies into a middle-brow classical idiom. The absence of Vanessa on the Met stage and on others in New York is more upsetting when you hear a persuasive arguments for its vitality, like the one made recently at the Kennedy Center with the National Symphony Orchestra presenting Vanessa in concert, not long after the center was in upheaval. There, the opera received its kind of top-shelf treatment it had at its premiere. Its hit aria was sung with plush sincerity by the mezzo-soprano Janet Bridges. Smaller roles like the Baroness and the Doctor were taken on by the veteran stars Susan Graham and Thomas Hampson. The players were led by Noseda, a conductor with a gift for shaping dramatic scores with a broad view that pays off by the opera's climatic quintet, To Leave to Break. That moment comes near the end of the opera, a brisk 2 hours of plot in which Vanessa and Erica, involved in a love triangle with the uncanny Anatole, hold on to idealism and delusion to the point of regret and self-sabotage. The quintet builds to a declaration of Barber's respect for the art form's traditions. Its woven melodies are like loose strands from Fidelio and Der Rosenkavalier, which is fitting for a composer who, even when developing a homegrown idiom of his own, was criticized for sounding too European. If Vanessa has a continental accent, Barber's style is only part of the reason. His collaborator, after all, was Menotti, an Italian-born composer and librettist brought up on operas at La Scala in Milan. In the 1950s, it wasn't unusual for newspapers to refer to them as close friends. Together, they decided to set the story in a Scandinavian country house rather than, say, an old upstate New York mansion like the one they lived in. There was even a moment when the title role could have gone to a star with one foot in America and the other in Europe, Maria Callas. As Howard Pollack recounts in Samuel Barber, His Life and Legacy, Callas visited Barber and Menotti's home with her husband and her miniature poodle to hear Barber play and sing through the score. She complained that Vanessa had no melodies and that in any case I could never fall in love with a man who had already made love with my mezzo-soprano. She was also unsure about the prospect of singing in English, despite having been born in New York. Barber quipped, a graduate of public school number 102 decided she did not know English well enough to attempt singing in that language. Without Callas's celebrity, there was still much anticipation for the opera's debut. The Met hadn't premiered an American opera in more than 2 decades. The only contemporary work it had presented in the 5 years before Vanessa was Stravinsky's The Rake's Progress. Over a month before opening night, Esquire magazine published the entire libretto. That Vanessa had such a high-profile premiere on no less than the Met stage was all the more remarkable because it wasn't even a given for new operas to premiere in opera houses. It was just as common in the 1940s and 50s for them to open on Broadway. In the 1930s, the Gershwin's Porgy and Bess started at what is now the Neil Simon Theater, today home of the Michael Jackson jukebox musical MJ. Virgil Thompson and Gertrude Stein's Four Saints in Three Acts opened on 44th Street. Other works followed suit. Broadway theaters housed Kurt Weill and Langston Hughes' Street Scene, Mark Blitzstein's Regina, even Menotti's Pulitzer Prize-winning The Consul. Some operas were first presented outside New York or at universities, like Bernstein's Trouble in Tahiti, Carlyle Floyd's Susanna, and Douglas Moore and John Latouche, The Ballad of Baby Doe. Often these would end up on stage at New York City Opera, a haven of American opera in its best years, and the company that premiered Aaron Copland and Horace Everett's The Tender Land. When operas opened on Broadway, they were under enormous commercial pressures and typically struggled to find a sustained audience. Routinely, they were appraised by theater rather than music critics. Regina, an adaptation of Lillian Hellman's The Little Foxes, received cool notices from theater critics, then dramatically more positive ones from opera critics who tried to save it. These works are by no means perfect, but they are too well crafted for their legacies to have either suffered or stagnated as much as they have since the mid-20th century. The Tender Land may be unsalvageable, and Antony and Cleopatra, Barbara's 1966 follow-up to Vanessa, wasn't viable until it was heavily revised in the 70s. But works like Street Scene and Regina, which combine masterly melting pot scores with quintessentially American themes, dramatize the soul of a nation. You're unlikely to see either of them at the Met anytime soon. When Opera Theatre of St. Louis mounted Regina in 2018, starring Graham, I asked Peter Gelb, the Met's general manager, what was keeping his house from staging it or a more sure hit like Vanessa. He said, "It makes sense for the Met to produce them only if we can cast them with big singers, with promotional force." When Susanna finally arrived at the Met in 1999, for example, it was with Renee Fleming in the title role. The cast of Vanessa at the Kennedy Center was made up of singers who are either established or rising stars of the Met. Schedules allowing, they could be transplanted to Lincoln Center with ease. So what's the holdup? In recent seasons, the Met has become interested in American opera, but only those written by living composers. It has commissioned new works and revived ones from recent decades, like Jake Heggie's Dead Man Walking, and next month his adaptation of Moby Dick. The goal, Gelb wrote last fall, is to program operas with rich melodic scores and contemporary storylines. You could use the same words to sell virtually any opera from the age of Vanessa. This is the end of the article. There are several photographs. One from 1958, and there's Dimitri Mitropoulos and the cast, the curtain call for Vanessa when they were presenting it in 58, and also a scene from that production. And then there's a picture of Noseda conducting the National Symphony Orchestra with Nicole Heaston and Janae Bridges here in Washington. And there's a very large photograph of the Street Scene, which was part of Vanessa, as was the opera, but it sounds like the Met is not going to have these operas. This is the end of the article. And finally today in the art section of the New York Times, a piece entitled Risqué Creator with a Style Beyond Labels, subtitled An Exhibition in London Celebrates the Outlandish Performance Artist and Fashion Designer Lee Bowery, by Tim Faber, Dateline London. If you label me, you negate me, the performance artist and fashion designer Lee Bowery said in 1993, 1 year before his death at age 33. Maybe it is this resistance to easy categorization that has meant Bowery never quite became a household name. His cultural influence, though, is beyond question. His provocative performances led him to work with artists like Lucian Freud and Marina Abramovich. His extreme fashions are still alluded to on runways by designers such as Rick Owens and John Galliano. And his status as a queer culture icon is cemented by regular invocations at LGBTQ club nights and on RuPaul's Drag Race. But during his short, colorful, and often shocking life, nobody knew what box to put Bowery in. 3 decades after his death, they still don't. A new exhibition entitled Lee Bowery at the Tate Modern Museum in London will bring his work to a much broader audience. The show will open on February 27th and runs through August 31st, charting Bowery's journey from suburban Australia to the heart of London's alternative gay club scene in the 80s, and his transformation into a figure that Boy George once described as modern art on legs. George later went on to play Bowery in the 2003 Broadway run of the biographical music Taboo, for which George also wrote the lyrics. The musical is named after an infamous club night that Bowery hosted, which opened in 1985 on a dingy corner of London's Leicester Square. Every Thursday, the party attracted artists, models, designers, and celebrities, including George Michael, Sade, and Brian Ferry, but also drag queens and heroin users. Each week, Bowery arrived with a wild new outfit that challenged conventional notions of taste, gender, and decorum. He described his role at the club as a local cabaret act, explaining, "If people see me behaving in such an outrageous manner, they won't feel inhibited themselves." Fashion was the chief concern at Taboo, which operated by the mantra, "Dress as if your life depends on it, or don't bother." The doorman would flash a mirror in the face of aspiring entrants and ask, "Would you let yourself in?" The exclusivity was not just to generate mystique, it also created a space where people on society's margins felt like they belonged. I remember Lee in this insane Bart Simpson mask on roller skates, just bumping into everyone and screaming, Boy George said in an email. He brought such anarchy and energy to every club or party. Taboo closed after 1 year when a tabloid newspaper ran an article about drug use in the club. But as with Bowery himself, the short run served to cement the legend. Bowery grew up in Sunshine, a suburb of Melbourne, Australia, where he felt stifled by the conventions of his surroundings and would gaze longingly at the magazine photos of Britain's new wave and punk scenes. When he turned 18, he moved to London, adopted a British accent, and set about infiltrating the city's gay party circuit. Though he started out making clothes for others, Bowery soon realized that he preferred to design for himself alone. Directing his own performance and being the star was a better fit for what he wanted to do, his sister, Bronwyn Bowery, said recently by phone. When he didn't consider himself a drag queen, he was inspired by drag, combining high camp with high fashion. His figure, heavy set and 6'3", only accentuated the impact of his outlandish looks. One of his design collaborators was the sequin expert Nicola Rainbird, who was Bowery's close friend and eventual wife. Though he was gay, and according to one biography, a devotee of anonymous public sex, Bowery married Rainbird a year before his death in a ceremony he called, quote, a little private art performance. For Bowery, makeup and clothing were not only cosmetic decoration, but tools for reinvention, and he reinvented himself often. He made outfits from whatever he could lay his hands on, including bobby pins, tennis balls, tuna tins, and even meringues. Some of his best remembered looks include colored glue dribbled down his bald head like a splattered egg, and giant polka dots covering his clothes and his face. Other outfits on display in the Tate Modern Show include a pink leather harness that secures flashing light bulbs over the ears, and a sculptural white jacket that obscures the wearer's face with a puffball of orange tulle. Fashion designers continue to honor Bowery today. In a 2015 show, Rick Owens sent models down the runway carrying other models in harnesses, which Owens admitted was totally ripped off from a Bowery concept. A 2009 Alexander McQueen show painted models with Bowery's signature oversized lips. Gareth Pugh, Charles Jeffrey, and Maison Margiela have all nodded to him in collections. The legacy also still plays out in many LGBTQ clubs, which present the dance floor as not merely a space for hedonism, but also for presenting elaborate looks, experimenting with gender, and blurring the lines between performance and partying. It was a nightlife impresario, Suzanne Bartsch, who introduced Bowery to New York, inviting him to contribute clothes to a fashion show displaying the latest London fashions in 1983. She also took him to Tokyo, where she said that he started Japan's prime minister by baring his bottom on the runway. When he came in his look, everything stopped, Bart said. You just wanted to see it again and again. His charisma, even when you couldn't see his face, oozed through all the pieces that he made. Bowery would later return to New York as a performer, hosting Bart's 1991 Love Ball, which raised money for AIDS research, and influencing New York club kids like Michael Alec, Amanda Lepore, and James St. James. Lee had a very special relationship with New York, said the choreographer Michael Clark. He was particularly celebrated there. There was a whole gang of people ready for him there, and he was embraced with open arms. Clark first met Bowery in 1984 when he was bewitched by one of Bowery's outfits and followed him into a club bathroom to invite him to collaborate. Before long, Bowery was making provocative costumes, playing piano, and dancing for Clark's contemporary dance company until he and Clark fell out in 1992. By this time, Bowery was increasingly turning toward performance. In 1988, he presented himself as a living art installation at the Anthony Dauphé Gallery in London for 5 days, posing behind a two-way mirror on a chaise longue in a series of his best-known looks. He also worked with the performance artist Marina Abramovich on a piece using 400 live rats titled Delusional, which she has called the most insane work I've made to this day. The Tate will show a video of Bowery's notorious birthing act, which he performed many times, including at the 1993 Drag Festival in New York. There he wore a bulging costume from Rich Rainbird, his wife, burst out like a newborn, covered in red gunk and with links of sausage as an umbilical cord. Bowery loved to provoke outrage, commenting after one particularly extreme show involving an onstage enema, "If I have to ask, is this idea too sick? I know I am on the right track." Bowery's sister said that his desire to shock was partly a response to his conservative upbringing in Australia. "My parents encouraged us immensely to conform," she said, "but at the same time we were told to stand out, so we were pretty confused." "Flesh is the most fabulous fabric," Bowery once said, "and the body's expressive potential is a through line in his work." Even for an artist strongly associated with clothing, some of Bowery's most enduring images show him completely nude. He began sitting for a series of portraits with the painter Lucian Freud in 1990, often...
1: 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If you are interested or have any questions, call the office at 301-681-6636.
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And a very warm welcome to you. This is Michael J. Kaczynski, and this is the 19th of August of 2025, and it's time now for selections from the Wall Street Journal. And on the front page of the Wall Street Journal for this morning, the 19th of August, is a picture of the President of the United States shaking hands with the President of Ukraine. And the headline in today's paper reads, U.S. urges Zelensky Putin to meet. And the two presidents are shaking hands. And the caption underneath the picture reads, Ukrainian President Volodymyr Zelensky received a warmer welcome Monday from President Trump than on his previous visit. And the accompanying article related to that story is this. U.S. urges Zelensky and Putin to meet. Subtitled, Trump's gambit comes as he meets Ukrainian President European leaders. President Trump on Monday urged Ukrainian President Volodymyr Zelensky and Russian President Vladimir Putin to meet face-to-face with him at a peace conference in a long-shot U.S.-led bid to end the three-and-a-half-year-long war in the Ukraine. He quickly embraced the idea of a three-way summit, but after speaking with Putin, Trump said in a social media post that Zelensky and Putin would have to hold one-on-one talks first. Only then might a meeting among the three leaders take place. In a sign that the rapid developments may have left even participants confused, Mark Rutte, Secretary General of the North Atlantic Treaty Organization, said in an interview on Fox News that Putin had in fact agreed to meet with Zelensky, while the Kremlin gave a noncommittal response. The back and forth suggested Trump's push to bring an end to the conflict in a three-way summit might turn into an even more drawn-out process while Russian forces pursue gains on the battlefield. But it also highlighted the effort by European officials to woo Trump into driving a hard bargain with Putin only 3 days after the two-leader summit meeting in Alaska. The day of diplomatic maneuvering began after Trump held talks with Zelensky at the White House, followed by a meeting with European leaders who had joined Zelensky in hopes of devising a common position to end the war. European officials were heartened by their discussion of a security guarantees for Ukraine and their opportunity to push back against Putin's territorial demands in Ukraine. But it remained unclear what the White House might suggest to bridge the sharp differences between Moscow and Kiev and the role the U.S. would play to help European nations secure the peace. Britain and other European powers have proposed so-called reassurance force that would deploy to Ukraine if a peace deal is reached to deter further attacks by Russia, which began the war by invading Ukraine in February of 22. But their efforts have had to reckon with Trump's reluctance to put U.S. troops in Ukraine to guarantee any peace agreement. Trump said in a social media post late Monday that if the talks had included discussion of security assurances that European countries would provide Ukraine, but with the U.S. playing a coordination role. Trump and European leaders agreed that the Secretary of State Marco Rubio will lead a task force of national security advisors and NATO officials to draft security assurances for Ukraine, European officials briefed on the talk said. The White House declined to comment. Spokesman for Rubio didn't respond to a request for comment. The security assurances will have four components: a military presence, air defenses,
armaments and monitoring a cessation of hostilities, according to the European officials. There are a number of ways the U.S. might provide indirect military support to the European peacekeepers that stop short of putting American boots on the ground, officials said. What territory might be connected to Russia is another point of contention. A U.S.-prepared map of eastern Ukraine, reviewed by Trump and Zelensky, showed the Donetsk region, which Russia wants and which contains some of Ukraine's most robust defenses, was 76% under Moscow's control. Outlining Ukraine's territorial losses in terms that Trump could appreciate, the European leaders compared Russia's demand for the entire Donbas region to asking the U.S. to surrender Florida, officials said. Zelensky didn't reject land swaps out of hand during the discussions, but said it would be difficult to move populations and override Ukraine's constitutional prohibitions against surrendering territory, the official said. But Zelensky said he might consider proportional swaps. Zelensky's spokesman didn't respond to a request for comment. After insisting in a social media post early Monday that it was up to Zelensky to end the war, Trump praised the Ukrainian leader during remarks before their private meeting. "This gentleman wants it to end," said, "and Vladimir Putin wants it to end," Trump said with Zelensky at his side. "We're going to get it ended." The idea for the three-way summit meeting appeared to remain in flux. Yuri Ushakov, a top foreign policy aide to Putin, said the two leaders had discussed the idea of meeting between higher-level Russian and Ukrainian negotiators, but that account didn't say if the Russian leader would meet with Zelensky and didn't mention the possibility of a three-way meeting. Taking another story from the front page of the journal for the 19th of August, 2021, is this story, A New Reality for Terminal Cancer, subtitled, Patients Are Living Longer, Unending Treatment Casts a Shadow. Gwen Orillo didn't know how long she had to live after her stage 4 lung cancer diagnosis. The disease had already infiltrated her eye, so the 31-year-old didn't bother opening a retirement account. 10 years later, Orillo is still alive, and she still has metastatic cancer. Keeping her going is a string of new treatments that didn't cure the disease but can buy months, even years of time, with the hope that once one drug stops working, a new one will come along. Orillo started on chemotherapy and then switched to a new treatment and then another and then another and then another. What's next? What do I have lined up for when this one stops working? Said Orillo, a high school math teacher who lives in Garner, North Carolina. My motto is that science just needs to stay a step ahead of me, and so far it's been working. This past winter, she started a retirement fund at age 41. Orillo is part of a new era of cancer treatment challenging the idea of what it means to have and survive cancer. A small but growing population is living longer with incurable or advanced cancer, navigating the rest of their lives with a disease increasingly akin to a chronic illness. The trend, which started in breast cancer, has expanded to patients with melanoma, kidney cancer, lung cancer, and others. The new drugs can add years to a life, even for some diagnoses like Aurelio's that were once swift death sentences. They also put people in a state of limbo, living on a knife's edge, waiting for the next scan to say a drug has stopped working and the doctors need to find a new one. The side effects of survival
times has made it more difficult for cancer doctors to predict how much time a patient might have left. For most, the options eventually run out. Patients contend with side effects from ongoing treatment and their cancer, like crushing fatigue or nerve damage. But they often don't look sick. Other more routine health problems and the financial toll of multiple rounds of drugs also matter more when a person lives for years instead of months. I have a problem with the narrative of cancer being contained to something that is either cure or die, said Dr. Lori Spuzak, a gynecological oncologist and palliative medicine doctor at the University of Kansas Cancer Center. The experience our patients go through is much more complicated than that. A chronic illness. The U.S. is currently home to more than 18 million cancer survivors, over 5% of the total population, and their ranks are expected to grow 20 to 26 million by 2040. Those living with the disease are included among them. More than 690,000 people were projected to be living with the stage 4 or metastatic cancer of the 6 most common cancers, melanoma, breast, bladder, colorectal, prostate, or lung cancer, in 2025, according to a 2022 report from the National Cancer Institute. That's an increase from 623,000 in 2018 and a significant rise since 1990, the report found. Part of the increase is due to a rise in bladder and prostate cancers and better diagnostic tools that recognize more four-stage cancers earlier, researchers said. But much of it is because those patients are living longer. Nearly 30% of survivors diagnosed with metastatic melanoma and 20% of those diagnosed with metastatic colorectal or breast cancer had been living with their disease for a decade or more, the NCI paper estimated. More than 600,000 people in the U.S. die of cancer each year. Cancers that reach stage 4 and metastatic metastasize to the brain or the liver or other body parts carry the worst odds. Many patients die within weeks. But a greater proportion of patients across many cancers are still now alive 5 years after a late-stage diagnosis compared with two decades ago, federal data show. I can legitimately tell most of the people I meet that I think their survival is measured in years, said Dr. Mark Lewis, director of gastrointestinal oncology at Intermountain Health in Utah. More and more people are experiencing cancer as a chronic illness. Even for lung cancer, the biggest U.S. cancer killer, the 5-year relative survival rate for advanced disease has inched up from 3.7% for patients diagnosed in 2004 to 9.2% for patients diagnosed in 2017, federal data show. The overall lung cancer survival rate has risen by 26% in 5 years, according to the American Lung Association, as declining cigarette use, screening, and new drugs have driven down deaths. The expanding number of therapies that target a cancer's mutations or boost the immune system are improving the outlook for several cancers. In breast cancer, treatment for metastatic disease accounted for 29% of the drop in deaths between 1975 and 2019, according to one 2024 estimate, with screening and treatment for early stage disease accounting for the rest. Dr. Eric Weiner, a breast cancer oncologist and director of the Yale Cancer Center, has heard people talk about cancer becoming a chronic disease for decades. It had always been true for a small subset,
And now, in breast cancer, it's true for a bigger proportion of patients with metastatic breast cancer. Starting around 2000, drugs that hit specific genetic abnormalities, such as Herceptin for breast cancer and Gleevec for leukemia established, and Gleevec for leukemia, established a new class of targeted therapies, buoyed by a better understanding of a cancer's molecular underpinnings. Immunotherapies, called checkpoint inhibitors, entered in 2011 for melanoma. Keytruda, first approved in 2014, is one of the world's top-selling drugs and is used across 18 cancers. Advances snowballed. Just the availability of the therapeutic options and the advances has been tremendous.

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1: Cardiovascular health, Ashraf said. It is a good problem to have. The new normal. As patients live longer, never fully free of the disease, the financial strain of scans, treatment, and travel for care compounds with time. The immediate rush of support from friends and family fades as the emergency becomes routine. Regular scans and tests to see if cancer has progressed or returned can fill patients with so much dread that the feeling now has its own word, scan anxiety. Aurelio feels it every 12-week scan, wondering when the test will reveal bad news and she'll need another drug. When I get the scan results, I can pretend I don't have cancer for the next 12 weeks until I go get scanned again. I try to live a normal life in between. Aurelio has spent the past decade in this new normal. In late 2014, a series of migraines and an eye exam led doctors to find a tumor in the back of Aurelio's eye. More scans and surgery followed. In her hospital room, the surgeon told her that the cancer had started in her lung. It was stage 4. Aurelio's mind went to her daughter, who was 18 months old. Back at home, she told her husband that she was scared. It was the only time she'd ever seen him cry. "I told him he's never allowed to leave me," Aurelio joked. Tests revealed her cancer had a rare genetic alteration called ROS1 fusion, boosting her odds of survival. ROS1 is one of several lung cancer alterations vulnerable to targeted drugs. Drugs that hit the market for the first time right when she needed them. Aurelio switched from chemotherapy to a drug called crizanlizumab, which helps block specific proteins that drive cancer growth. This drug would go on to become the first treatment for ROS1 positive lung cancer patients approved by the Food and Drug Administration in 2016. That worked for Aurelio until 2017, when the cancer appeared in her brain. Her doctor said surgery or whole brain radiation was next. Aurelio was so scared that she got on a plane to Boston to see a doctor who specializes in ROS1. She enrolled in a clinical trial for a drug called fortalinib, and the spots in her brain disappeared. 4 years of calm followed. Then Aurelio's cancer developed a mutation on the ROS1 gene that made fortalinib ineffective. She tried yet another experimental drug that brought her several more months, and she's had several rounds of radiation throughout her treatment. Now she's on zidesamtinib, which has worked for around 3 years and counting. The drug maker, Nuvalent, advanced positive data for the drug in June. Aurelio takes the pill every morning before she brushes her teeth. Like most of the treatments she tried, it makes her feel fatigued. She also put on weight. The doctor is already thinking about what drug might be next and trying to develop new options with her research team. "It's hard because cancer is so smart," said Dr. Jessica Lin, a lung cancer specialist at Mass General Brigham in Boston, which is Aurelio's doctor. "We know at some point cancer is going to figure out a way to escape the treatment again." Many of Lynn's patients, including Aurelio, are at least 5 years out from a metastatic diagnosis. She hears their stories about weddings and graduations at the same time she walks them through with possible options for when the cancer returns. The disease still cuts most of their lives short. You're having to walk that fine line between trying to be as realistic and as transparent as possible.

and we always try to be transparent and making sure to relay that there is hope. Aurelio knows the odds are stacked against her, but she is more optimistic now than she was in the beginning. She didn't look up lung cancer statistics until more than a year after her diagnosis, when the treatment was working and she felt more confident that she might live. Dreams and dread. The teacher, who also coaches track, fights through her fatigue to take high school students through math lessons and warm-up drills. She no longer demonstrates the long jump, her favorite event, because the cancer has spread to her spine. In the classroom, she sometimes writes facts about lung cancer on her whiteboard and answers students' questions. Did she smoke cigarettes? She didn't. Does she still have cancer? She does. What about her thick head of hair? It grew back differently after chemo. I just paint a new image of what stage 4 cancer looks like, Aurelio said. Even the adults in her community often assume she's cured, said Aurelio, who sometimes has to correct them while at her daughter's weekend soccer games. When she was diagnosed, Aurelio's co-workers rally around her and put on a 5K event, raising tens of thousands of dollars. Her annual copay of $5,000 have slowly eaten away that cushion. If the cancer took a turn for the worse, the support would be there, Aurelio said, but it almost feels like a little bit lonely when I don't have all of the support all the time. The house, Aurelio shares with her husband and daughter, is oversized. The couple had planned on having more children, but Aurelio started treatment right away because of the cancer aggressiveness, leaving no time to freeze her eggs. She wanted to be there for the child that she does have. Her daughter is now a tween, and Aurelio sometimes daydreams about what life will look like when she goes off to college and what she might do in retirement. Other days, she wonders why she bothers to save any money at all. The family does stretch their budget for the sake of fun at times, including during a spring break trip to Universal Orlando earlier this year. That was not a cheap trip, Aurelio said, but it was, you know, making the memories, which is more important to me now. And moving to U.S. news, home builder confidence weakens. Confidence among America's home builders was dragged down this month by high mortgage rates, weak buyer traffic, and continued supply-side challenges, the National Association of Home Builders said on Monday. The NAHB Wells Fargo Housing Market Index, a gauge of builder confidence in the market for newly built single-family housing, crept down to 32 in August from 33 in July. That contrasts with expectations that the index would rise a little to 34, according to economists polled by the Wall Street Journal. The reading below 50, which equaled the lowest since December of 22, means builder sentiment has been negative for 16 consecutive months, the NAHB said. Affordability continues to be the top challenge for the housing market, and buyers are waiting for mortgage rates to drop to move forward, said NAHB Chairman Buddy Hughes. Supply-side issues, including regulatory policies connected to developing land and building homes, also were concerned for home builders. And moving on to the personal journal section of the Wall Street Journal, which is one of my favorite sections, and I hope it is yours too. And here's a story in today's journal for the 19th of August. Enrolling in kindergarten overwhelms parents today. An education reporter navigates permits, lotteries, and point systems to get her son into a school.
When I was growing up in the Sacramento suburbs in the 1990s, kindergarten enrollment involved very little decision-making. My mother simply went to us to the elementary school closest to home. Now, as a parent in Los Angeles, I discover that finding a kindergarten is anything but simple. I report on education, yet the system of enrolling in this sprawling metropolitan school district still overwhelmed me. For years, I'd heard chatter in my mom's group about permits, lotteries, point systems, school ratings, and the wisdom of buying a house zoned for a bad school. Finding the best fit for my son soon became a part-time job. I learned my experience is increasingly common. Beyond sending their children to their zone school, many parents can now apply to magnet programs, dual immersion, gifted and talented tracks, and publicly funded charter schools. Others opt to homeschool or choose private school. Raising kids has always been hard work, but this idea of school choice adds a new layer of intensity, says Bailey Brown, a Spelman College sociologist who has spent years researching the complicated school search process in New York City, the nation's largest school system. Federal data shows nationwide 42% of parents have choice within public school systems, with 17% of public school students attending a chosen school rather than an assigned school. In her new book, Kindergarten Panic, Brown argues the school search is a burden that is being thrust upon parents, mostly mothers, whether they like it or not. While more options help parents find the best school, not everyone knows how to navigate the process, Brown found. Middle-income parents were more likely than low-income families to learn how to work the system and enroll children in higher-performing schools. Brown's findings help me make sense of my own search, which began more than a year before and my son started kindergarten. I live three blocks from a school that, like my home, dates back 100 years. The initial tour disappointed me. The kindergarten play area offered a little beyond asphalt and a few tricycles. I was concerned that enrollment had fallen below 250 for eighth grades the school serves. What if the school kept dwindling? So I began to look around On tours of two nearly schools, parents filled the multipurpose rooms and queued on a wait list to get in. Both are sought after locally and part of the school choice system because of their gifted and talented programs. There was only one problem. When we walked down halls filled with cheerful children and bright murals, so many kids within the boundaries now attended that no one else stood much of a chance. That didn't stop the dozens of touring parents from seeking an edge. They asked variations of, "So you let in two students from outside the neighborhood last year? What exactly did they do?" A Spanish language dual immersion program within walking distance gave me my first glimpse of hope. Two parents with children at the school helped lead the tour and gushed about their experience. A grant meant the yard was being greened, offering a break from the typical sea of asphalt. The Spanish program competed with a more well-established dual immersion down the street, but had grown so popular it could no longer take everyone who applied. I detoured from my neighborhood to visit a school I'd long pined for in the district next door, one with an Italian language immersion program. Though I'm Italian-American on both sides, I have long struggled to master the language.
Having my son learn it at such a young age sounded idyllic. Our upbeat tour guide quickly walked us around the yard, and before launching into an hour-long slideshow on the pediology of dual-language immersion learning, but as the minutes ticked by, I grew confused about why she was trying to sell us. The school is very popular, and we just wanted to know how to get in. She finally got to that question on the last slide. The school did take applications from families outside the district, but our priority would fall to the bottom. Still, kids with some Italian knowledge got an edge, so I eagerly followed up to tell them my son had been taking weekend lessons for a few years. A friend connected me to a mom whose daughter attends my zone school. Sure, she said, the play yard only has tricycles, but her window overlooks it, and she sees kids playing happily all day. The teachers, she said, have worked there for years, and she loves walking to the school and being part of the community. I appreciated the testimonial, but remain unconvinced. With so many schools offering something unique, picking a standard neighborhood school felt like settling. On a lark, I toured a nearby Waldorf-inspired charter school. We saw kindergartners baking bread and middle schoolers learning a dance that triggered bad flashbacks to square dancing as a child. In the handwork room, parents cross-stitched while our guide explained all students learn crafts. "What if my son doesn't want to knit?" one mom asked. The guide replied, "Everyone can make a bunny. There are many different ways to do it." I stifled a laugh. Each tour touted the school's distinction, a visual and performing arts focus at one, a science and math bent at another. By the 10th tour, I had refined my questions. Do students get two recesses a day or one? Do they take field trips? Is there after-school childcare? Months later, decision day arrived. Parents anxiously awaited notice. In the neighboring district, emails went out at 5 p.m. My friends began texting their results. My son had been waitlisted for the Italian program. As I rapidly cycled through grief and contingency planning, I checked my email again. There, just two after the initial email, was another message offering my son a spot. I was ecstatic. Brown hopes her research helps school districts understand parents need more support in the search process. Tools like hotlines or simplified applications would help, as would making assigned schools more attractive. In the vast Los Angeles Unified School District, families always have a seat at their neighborhood school, but can apply to 700 specialty programs. A district spokesman said that while navigating the options can feel complex, the district has tried to streamline the application and offer support such as regional fairs, targeted outreach, and enrollment counselors. In her work, Brown says the panic of the kindergarten search manifests in many ways, including in the pressure parents put on themselves to make the perfect choice. They thought it was a reflection, she said, of who they were as a parent. And here's another story from the Personal Journal section of the Wall Street Journal for the 19th of August, 2025. What to know about creatine supplements is the headline in this story. Millions of Americans take the herbal supplement creatine for everything from energy to pain relief to quitting opioids. You can find kratom capsules, powder, drinks, and shots in health food stores, gas stations, and smoke shops. But the Food and Drug Administration is
pushing to effectively ban a Cretan derivative known as 7-OH, citing its potential for abuse. Some doctors and substance abuse counselors warned that there are signs that the plant itself is potentially addictive. Users contend it confers pain and mood-related benefits and provides an alternative to opioids. Here's what you need to know about the debate around kratom. Kratom is a plant from Southeast Asia, traditionally used in teas or chewed, says Kristen Smith, a Johns Hopkins University assistant professor who studies it. The leaves contain dozens of psychoactive chemical compounds, including mitrazine. Kratom use in the United States began around 2004 and took off a few years later when opioid prescribing guidelines changed. While the original Kratom products were largely leaf material, more concentrated extracts have emerged, increasing the risk of toxicity and possible addiction. Another compound, 7-H-hamotrazine, known as 7-OH, is present in kratom leaves in trace amounts. Both mitrazine, 7-OH, and 7-OH bind to receptors in the brain that control pain and pleasure, though 7-OH binds more strongly. These are the same receptors that opioids bind to. The FDA is pushing to classify 7-OH as a Schedule I drug, a substance with a high potential for abuse with no accepted medical use. 7-OH began appearing on the market in 2023 and is comparable to prescription opioids in its impact, says Christopher McCurdy, professor of medicinal chemistry at the University of Florida and a Kratom researcher. Animal studies show it can cause respiratory depression, a known cause of opioid overdose death. Could Kratom be banned? The FDA has said it isn't focused on the Kratom leaf product, though it has long warned consumers against using it because of the risks of liver toxicity, seizures, and dependence. Six states in Washington, D.C. have already banned Kratom, and more than a dozen others have passed acts to regulate it. Is Kratom addictive? People at some addiction centers say they are seeing more Kratom users seeking treatment for addiction, and membership in online support groups appears to be rising. Jana Wu, a Mountainside Treatment Center, which has six outpatient locations in the New York area, says the center has run a virtual Let's Talk Kratom support group weekly since 2023. Wu says she's seen people with Kratom addictions ranging from high-achieving lawyers who have never had substance abuse issues before to middle-class moms and marathon runners to people recovering from opioid addictions. Not all are taking 7-OH, she says. Jared Marcus, a 34-year-old resident of Stockton, California, began taking Kratom powder in 2016 for energy and focus in junior college. He initially took 3 grams several times a day, but eventually was taking 30 grams a day, spending $250 a month. I found out that if I took a larger dose, I would get like an opioid high, he said. Marcus was addicted to opioids in his 20s and was clean for 6 years before discovering Kratom. He tried quitting several times. In June of 24, he joined an online Kratom support group and has been off Kratom for 15 months. And now he hosts meetings for a quitting Kratom support group. Is the type of Kratom product the issue? Doctors and addiction specialists say they are seeing more people getting hooked on the Kratom drinks.
A March study in the Journal of Substance Abuse analyzed Reddit posts related to kratom drinks between 2017 and 2024 and found an increase in discussions starting in 22, says Teresa Perry, an assistant professor of economics at the California State University. San Bernardino, California State University at San Bernardino, rather, and lead author of the study. The study also found discussions shifting from dosing and benefits to addiction. A 35-year-old psychology professor says he got addicted to Feel Free, a drink that contains kratom, but not 7-OH, during the pandemic, and has had never before had a substance use issue. He took it for focus while he was working on his postdoctoral studies. His use quickly escalated to the point where he was drinking up to 5 bottles and spending as much as 50 a day. He stopped taking it cold turkey in December, experienced what he says was classic opioid withdrawal symptoms for a week. Not all of the kratom products are equal, says McCurdy, the kratom researcher. He thinks it might take more sense to classify 7-OH as a Schedule II drug, like opioids such as oxycodone and fentanyl that are deemed to have some medical application if strictly controlled, while also posing high potential for abuse. And moving on to the opinion section of the Journal for the 19th of August, 2025, is this editorial, Trump's Stunning Foreign Policy, and it's subtitled, The Alaska Summit Between Vladimir Putin and Donald Trump on Friday, followed by President Trump's meeting Monday with Vladimir Zelensky, stunned the world. Commentators, against what they saw as Mr. Trump's pusillanimous concessions to Mr. Putin in Alaska. They were then shocked by the U.S. president's warm welcome to Mr. Zelensky at the White House and shocked again by the Euro-American love fest that followed the bilateral summit. That shouldn't surprise us. The relationship between Russia and the U.S., like the one between the U.S. and Israel, is important, emotionally charged, and widely misunderstood. Except for the Lend-Lease era during World War II, when American assistance was a matter of life and death for the Soviet Union, the two countries have historically not mattered much to each other as economic partners. A mix of geopolitics, culture, and ideology have largely driven relations. Rivalry with Great Britain led Russia to tilt toward the Americans during our revolution. That rivalry also helped persuade Russia to sell Alaska to the U.S. as a way of keeping Britain from adding the territory to its North American domains. Opposition to Germany's drive to dominate Europe brought the U.S. and Moscow together during the two world wars, and American resistance to the Soviet Union's effort to dominate both Europe and Asia drove the two countries into the Cold War. Currently, the geopolitical divisions of the relationship is debated in both capitals. In Washington, the bipartisan foreign policy establishment argues that Russia's threat to the European Union and the North Atlantic Treaty Organization imperils American security. A minority view values Russia's potential as a counterweight against China more than any Russian threat to Europe. In Moscow, Mr. Putin's critics whisper that better economic and political relations with the West, and especially the U.S., could help Russia deal with the greater long-term threat arising from Beijing. Culture and ideology also play a role, except during rare periods of relatively liberal governance in Russia, the reign of Alexander II, the brief interlude between the Democratic February Revolution of 1917 and Vladimir Lenin's Bolshevik Revolution later in that year, and the Gorbachev-Yeltsin era toward the end of the 20th century.
Autocratic Russian rulers and liberal Americans have usually occupied opposite ideological poles in world affairs. Many Americans remain skeptical both of Russia generally and of Mr. Putin personally. But some American hard-right post-liberals see him as an ideological ally in their battle against what they regard as the moral, intellectual, and political decadence of the West. Further poisoning and polarizing the American debate over Russia policy are the controversies over Russia's alleged actions in the 2016 U.S. presidential election and the efforts of the Obama administration officials to weaponize the allegations against President Trump. The president, like the U.S. relationship with Russia, is widely misunderstood. The geopolitics of U.S.-Russian relations are fiendishly complex. Much Western commentary on the Alaskan summit reflected on the assumption that the Trump administration was making massive concessions to the Russian side. That probably isn't how Mr. Putin sees things when he looks at America's Russia policy in global context. The Trump administration's recent intervention in the Armenian-Azerbaijan dispute was a direct shot at the heart of Russian power and at Mr. Putin's strategy to recover territories controlled by Moscow in the Soviet era. By convincing the leaders of Armenia and Azerbaijan in the White House to ratify an agreement that could end Russia's ability to block the flow of Central Asian oil and gas to Western markets, the Trump administration embarrassed Mr. Putin and threw a wrench in his plans to restore Russian power in the Caucasus. Further, the agreement potentially weakens Moscow's position across Central Asia, a region that once was part of the Soviet Union, but where China now plays a growing role. The Kremlin must also analyze recent signals from the White House that Washington is interested in improving U.S.-China relations. Chinese support for Russia's war effort in Ukraine at least partially reflects Beijing's search for bargaining chips and trade negotiations with the U.S. Would a Washington-Beijing thaw that provided relief for China's troubled economy diminish Xi Jinping's enthusiasm for his Russian allies? Mr. Trump has again imposed his will on European allies. European leaders after European leader effusively praised that his leader effusively praised his leadership. They clearly understand that they can affect events only by persuading Mr. Trump to take their side. In Emmanuel, Mr. Trump said, calling on President Macron by his first name, Mr. President, the French leader responded like a schoolboy speaking to his teacher. That's how President Trump likes his allies to behave. And although the leaders were still meeting, as this column went to press, he appears to have whipped them into shape. And here's another opinion from the today's Wall Street Journal. This one is entitled, "You Can't Break the Laws of Economics." Nearly every week, someone writing for a major news outlet argues that economics has failed. Our models are too abstract. Our predictions are always wrong. President Trump's recent firing of the Bureau of Labor Statistics Commissioner Erica McIntyre is the latest example of this anti-economics sentiment. Let me make what appears to have become a radical argument. Simple economics is surprisingly good at making real-world predictions. When Mr. Trump imposed steel and aluminum tariffs in 2018, the University of Chicago surveyed dozens of top economists. These weren't partisan hacks. They included Nobel laureates and advisors to both parties. Not one of them thought the Americans would be better off because of tariffs.
7 years later, what have we learned? Study after study, using customs data, retail prices, and scanners from stores, has found that American businesses and consumers bore virtually 100% of the tariff burden. The economists were right. As consumers, Americans weren't better off. And moving to the world of business and finance, here's a story called MSNBC is Getting a New Identity. Subtitled Cable Network will rebrand in spinoff from Comcast NBC Universal. And MSNBC is changing its name in a spinoff from Comcast's NBC Universal. The left-leaning cable network will rebrand as My Source News Opinion World, or MS Now, staffers were told on Monday. The shift is part of an effort to distance the network from its NBC heritage and establish its own identity ahead of its planned spinoff from the bulk of NBC Universal's cable networks later this year, including CNBC, USA, Oxygen, and E. MS Now's new logo features a blue, white, and red color scheme. MSNBC and some other channels that use the iconic peacock logo associated with NBC Universal brands will also stop doing so. CNBC will keep its name, which originally stood for Consumer News and Business Channel, and is working on a new logo. The new names and brands will be rolled out later this year, ahead of the completion of the spinoff. MSNBC's rebrand is the latest in a series of name changes across media. Earlier this year, Warner Brothers Discovery's Max service said it would rebrand as HBO Max, returning to its roots. Publisher DoDash Meredith recently rebranded as People Inc., and earlier this month, Roku announced a new streaming service called Howdy. In November, Comcast greenlighted a $7 billion spinoff of its NBC Universal cable channels. NBC, Bravo, and the Peacock streaming service are staying under the NBC Universal umbrella. The new company will be known as Versant. MSNBC, which started in 1996, has remained the number two rated cable news network in recent years, ahead of CNN and behind Fox News, the longtime ratings leader. Fox News, parent Fox Corp, and the Wall Street Journal parent News Corp share common ownership. And moving on to the Heard on the Street column. And here's a story. Casual dining chains defy gloom in fast food is the story. Sit-down restaurants such as Chili's see sales sour as Chipotle and Wendy's warn of price-sensitive consumers. Restaurant executives sound like they're operating on different planets these days. In the fast food and slightly higher-end fast casual world, caution is the mood. Cava and Chipotle missed Wall Street forecasts and warned that customers are more price-sensitive. McDonald's is seeing double-digit traffic declines among its lower-income diners, while Wendy's also says budget-conscious customers are pulling back. At sit-down casual dining chains, the tone is more optimistic. Chili has become the poster child for the group, reporting a 24% jump in U.S. same-store sales last quarter compared with with a year earlier. Over the past 3 years, shares of Chili's owner Brinker International returned over 300%. And over at
Olive Garden, Barden Restaurant's chief executive, Ricardo Cardenas, told analysts that his chain is winning wallet share from fast food and fast casual. And Cheesecake Factory CEO David Overton said customers still want special occasion nights out, and his brand is well-placed to keep gaining share. Cheesecake Factory stock returned about 70% over the past 12 months, while Darden delivered gains of about 45%. That easily outpaces chains like McDonald's, Chipotle, and Wendy's. This isn't exactly how many on Wall Street would have expected. In a strained economy with inflation eating into spending power, Americans usually trade sit-down dinners for cheaper drive-through fare. But so far, something close to the opposite seems to be happening. The biggest driver is the widening value gap since the pandemic. Eating out has become more expensive everywhere, but less so at sit-down restaurants. Menu prices are up 34% since 2019 versus 38% at limited service chains, according to J.P. Morgan. And that is the Wall Street Journal for the 19th of August, 2025. The Baltimore Sun's coming up next. This is Michael J. Kaczynski. You have a great day. See you next week.

this time, the Metropolitan Washington Ear, a radio reading service for the blind and physically disabled, begins its broadcast day. The Washington Ear transmits on a subcarrier channel of radio station WETA-FM at an assigned frequency of 90.9 megahertz. Our offices and studios are located at 12061 Tech Road in Silver Spring, Maryland, and our transmitter facilities are located at WETA-FM 517 19th Road North in Arlington, Virginia. Funds to operate this service have been donated by the District of Columbia, Anne Arundel, Calvert, Howard, Montgomery, and Prince George's counties in the city of Greenbelt, Maryland. Arlington, Fairfax, Frederick, Loudoun, and Prince William counties, the cities of Alexandria, Falls Church, and Winchester, Virginia. Funds to purchase the receivers have been provided by foundations, civic and religious groups, and from individual contributions. The Washington Ear appreciates any and all comments concerning its programming. Please call during normal business hours at 301-681-6636. Please join us on Monday for Let's Go Shopping at 1 p.m. and 8 p.m. Also, on Tuesday, Let's Go Shopping will air at 7 a.m.

Good afternoon, listeners. This is Gene Miller, bringing you selections from the Washington Post Book World section from Sunday, August 10th. Here's what's on tap for today. The Kingmaker. A morally murky world of secret soldiers and off-the-books wars. Essays rooted in a singular life. In this case, the movies are better than the books. A gritty outlaw tale that blazed a trail for more famous westerns. Five strange sisters are dogged by an even stranger rumor. And after that, we'll see what we can get to. The Colonel and the King revises our view of Elvis's right-hand man. The book is The Colonel and the King, Tom Parker, Elvis Presley, and the Partnership That Rocked the World by Peter Guralnick. Early on in life, Andreas Cornelius van Cuyck knew that he needed to leave. Born in the Netherlands in 1909, he was a strange, enchanted boy, possessed with a wild imagination and overcome with wanderlust. The fifth of nine children, he was loved by his brothers and sisters and his mother, but essentially rejected by his mirthless father, a deep and lingering wound that would reverberate through his remarkable life. By his own estimation, he ran away from home 17 times, beginning at a young age and through adolescence. Eventually, his parents stopped looking for him. Given their obligations and challenging economic circumstances, it's somewhat difficult to blame them. His adventures during these absences were said to be far-flung and filled with the illicit thrills of traveling circuses and gypsy caravans. He would never return home and dazzle his siblings with stories until finally he never returned again. He attempted to enter America twice as a stowaway when he was 16. The first time, he was immediately detained and returned by customs officials. He tried his luck again 2 or 3 months later, this time escaping undetected into the American wilderness of his dreams. He had no claim to citizenship, but he felt like an American and acted like one too, ambitious, entrepreneurial, and cheerfully unwilling to allow the truth to get in the way of a good story. When he enlisted in the Army at 20, he enticed by the promise of being stationed in Hawaii, it was under an alias, possibly borrowed from acquaintances he had met during his earliest itinerant days in America. He hated the tedium of the military and served without distinction, but a true feeling of patriotism abided in him. He never moved past the rank of private, but he took deep pride in the highly ceremonial status bestowed on him by the governor of Louisiana in 1948, following a notable run of music business successes. He added the title to his invented army moniker, and by this alchemy became the person he was always meant to be, Colonel Tom Parker. Most music fans, and even non-music fans, know Parker as the longtime manager and influential confidant to Elvis Presley. But, as the acclaimed music historian Peter Guralnick makes abundantly clear in The Colonel and the King, this was just one of the lives that the Colonel led. Always Colonel, Guralnick lets us know, never the Colonel. Possessing a formal education only up to the fifth grade, he had been expelled, Guralnick writes, for incorrigible clowning. And with a passing grasp of the English language, Parker's introduction to the entertainment world was circuses and carnivals. After arriving in America in 1926, he worked for several years as a carny, and a particularly brilliant one. While promoting the Royal American Traveling Carnival, he invented the wildly popular Wedding on the Wheel attraction, in which a lucky couple was chosen to be married at the top of a Ferris wheel with appropriate formal attire thrown in. The wedding party, always a big wedding party, if Parker's research is correct, would attend and then pay to enjoy every ride and game on the Midway, Guralnick writes. And there was never a single person in attendance who did not have a good time. Even at the height of his success and entree into high society, Parker never stopped thinking of himself as a carny, and never stopped thinking of circus folks as his friends.
The idea was to bamboozle the audience out of their money, but never let them feel cheated. Little wonder he transitioned easily into the music business. The early history of Parker's industry-changing tactics has been mostly forgotten in the shadow of his time with Elvis. Not many remember Eddie Arnold, a Tennessee crooner whom Parker managed between 1945 and 1953, and who eventually scored 137 country music hits and sold more than 80 million records. Fewer still remember Gene Austin, Parker's first serious managerial client, the performer who made My Blue Heaven a hit and one of the most popular attractions of the 1920s, a faded talent whom Parker revitalized into a main stage draw. Colonel's special expertise with his own peculiar argot was snowing media audiences. As with many Parkerisms, the derivation of the term is somewhat confusing. It may have had something to do with his one-time management stake in country giant Hank Snow, or with his special love of Christmas, or it might simply have been one of his countless Seussian rhetorical inventions. Snowing meant burying consumers under an avalanche of ceaseless promotional gimmicks, local sponsorship tie-ins, personal appearances, and whatever else his boundless energy could dream up to raise awareness of his artists, an undertaking that he found both honorable and joyous. So insatiable was Parker's zeal for work, he rarely seemed to sleep, that his artists could find him exhausting. In 1952, after Parker suffered a heart attack, Arnold wrote to him, "I had thought that since your recent illness you would possibly slow down a bit and that it would make working with you a greater pleasure. However, it is my feeling that you have done just the opposite." Arnold would soon retreat from show business. Parker was only getting started. The moment met the man in early 1955, when Parker first witnessed Elvis playing live in Shreveport, Louisiana, during a recording of the popular Louisiana Hayride radio program. The live wire commingling of blues and gospel music struck Parker as almost exceedingly daring. But the crowd's enthusiasm was unmistakable, and Parker always trusted the crowd. And, anyway, he fell in love. Colonel, by every definition a man of multitudes, henceforth became singularly obsessed with one artist and one artist alone. Following a brief campaign to usurp Elvis's previous management, Parker took him on and had him signed to a lucrative deal with RCA Records. What followed was a culture-redefining revolution of passion, commerce, and image building that has arguably never been equaled or recovered from. Given their 25-year age difference and wildly differing backgrounds, there was nothing logical about the symbiosis that emerged between Presley and Parker. But the young star trusted his manager profoundly and regarded him as nothing less than a third parent. Parker was a compulsive letter writer who composed and received tens of thousands of pieces of correspondence, a great many of which Guralnick reproduces here. When Parker secured Presley his initial contract with RCA, Elvis sent a typical response via telegram dated November 21st, 1955. It reads, in part, "Believe me when I say I will stick with you through thick and thin and do everything I can to uphold your faith in me. Again, I say thanks and I love you like a father." There would be ups and downs and significant tribulations, but Presley proved true to his word. Exactly what the two saw in each other is something of a mystery, but each of these singular men experienced the paradox of being at the center of constant activity while beset by a deep and abiding loneliness. Guralnick's two-volume biography of Presley, Last Train to Memphis, 1994, and Careless Love, 1999, is an indispensable modern classic. The focus on the new book is on Parker's side of the relationship, a story that has rarely been told.
And when it has been, the tellers have tended to cast Parker as the villain in a Presley story, a Machiavellian figure always pushing Elvis further from his gifts. The Colonel and the King is a tirelessly researched counter-argument. According to Guralnick, Parker did everything he could for Elvis's benefit. The early returns on Presley's single Heartbreak Hotel were lackluster. RCA began to feel some buyer's remorse, but the ensuing debut full-length album took off from the start. Following Presley's wishes and his own, Parker quickly positioned Presley to star in feature films. In the meantime, he hired the pioneering merchandiser Hank Saperstein, who had licensed and reproduced Presley's image on myriad products such as belts and lipsticks as part of the first all-out merchandising campaign in memory aimed at teens. Those were the salad days. Don't Be Cruel, Jailhouse Rock, one impervious smash after another, the realization of a vision too pure to fail. The story of Elvis in the movies is largely sad and highlights Parker's weaknesses as a manager. A pop star crossing over to Hollywood was a natural enough occurrence in the 50s and 60s, and there was agreement in the movie biz that Elvis's screen tests held real promise. Presley, not so outrageously, had dared to imagine himself in the company of the nuanced silver screen idols like James Dean and Montgomery Clift. Thus, the endless creative cul-de-sac of Presley's movie career, 31 features in all between 1956 and 1969, the vast majority of them artistic nullities, did seem in some real way to deaden his spirits. Guralnick is sympathetic to Parker's position in this regard. Elvis spent compulsively and without restraint. The income always seemed necessary. But it was difficult not to conclude that Parker's considerable understanding of the record business never translated to Hollywood. The lost promise of on-screen Elvis is exemplified by his strutting leonine performance in NBC's 1968 comeback special, suggesting everything that might have been accomplished had Presley's film career been aimed at more than a quick buck. Colonel approved of the comeback project, but had little to do with it. The 1970s were a grab bag of triumph and challenges for the pair. Almost by design, the thing that the two of them had built was too big to wrangle. Parker booked Presley into the International Hotel in Las Vegas for long residencies and garish amounts of money, pioneering yet another industry cash cow. But Vegas was different for both men. Presley felt stultified by the high roller atmosphere, and even his endlessly effervescent onstage energy began to feel perfunctory. Parker developed a gambling addiction that was said to keep him up for days in a row on the casino floors. As the decade unfolded, the distance between Parker and Presley grew more pronounced. Increasingly, Presley was in the thrall of the rough-and-tumble manosphere of his Memphis Mafia Boys Club and would-be gurus like Larry Geller. The day Colonel got the news that Elvis had died, he barely betrayed any emotion. Instead, he got down to the logistics of how to publicly manage it. Per Guralnick, Parker commanded the assembled staff who were on a chartered flight heading to the funeral, "I don't want to see anyone crying or making a scene when we get there." He said, "I expect each of you to remain calm and on the job for Elvis. There will be no emotional outburst of any kind." A few mysteries persist. Was a long-delayed and obscenely lucrative overseas tour never booked because Parker didn't have a valid passport? Or was it because none of the crew seemed trustworthy enough to mule Presley's medicine over the border? And stretching much further back, what exactly was the childhood hurt that made Andreas Cornelius Van Kuik turn into Colonel Tom Parker? After Elvis died,
Parker never managed another client, but in retirement he is said to have provided useful counsel to performers such as George Strait, George Hamilton, and Celine Dion. At an event for fans a year after Elvis died, Parker described to journalist Robert Hilburn the long, strange trip it had been. "We made a hell of a team. I thought we'd go on forever, but..." He said, "Sure," he continued, and answered a question Hilburn hadn't asked. "I loved him." All their dreams fulfilled. And that concludes this book review. The book is The Colonel and the King, Tom Parker, Elvis Presley, and the Partnership That Rocked the World by Peter Guralnick. Putting Myself Together displays Jamaica Kincaid's distinct gifts. The book is Putting Myself Together, Writing 1974 On. Summing up her philosophy of writing in the introduction to The Best American Essays, 1995, Jamaica Kincaid wrote that an essay has principles. You state, you build on your statement, you sum up. But, she wondered, how could I express any truth about myself or anything that I might know in the form of state, build, and sum up, when everything about me and everything I knew existed in a state of rage, and more. I came into being in the colonial situation. It does not lend itself to any literary situation in existence. Kincaid's life work, not by design, but through a combination of fiery ambition and random luck, has been to create her own situation. Born Elaine Potter Richardson in St. John's, Antigua, in 1949, she was sent by her mother to work as an au pair in Scarsdale, New York, at the age of 16. Within a few years, she quit her job, changed her name, moved to New York City, and found work as a freelance writer. Through a series of happenstances, she befriended William Shawn, the editor of The New Yorker, and became one of the magazine's first black staff writers, contributing unsigned talk of the town pieces that grew increasingly loose and improvisational. Kincaid eventually segued into a fiction,

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1: Intimate terms with an elite and rarefied sliver of white America. On the subject of her childhood, black popular culture, and the experience of travel, Kincaid stands within the intensity and richness of the transnational black experience. As an observer of white people in the United States and England, she specializes in prying away the surface normality to peer closely at what is underneath. Diana Ross was a special one, she wrote in The Village Voice in 1976. Not only was she a young woman who conveyed the innocence of a girl, but she was a black person who had mastered, without the slightest bit of self-consciousness or embarrassment, being white. Black people always say that they have one face for white people, and when they are by themselves, they are real. I have never for a moment thought that there was a Diana Ross more real than the one I could see. What stands out if you read many of her pieces at once, like the essays now collected in Putting Myself Together, which stretch back more than 50 years, is the instantly recognizable quality of her sentences, which use repetition as a kind of cumulative force, declaring her intent to take up space on the page and in your mind. Here's a sentence about the walk to Robert Frost's house in Vermont. Going backward, going back along the path that has become familiar in your mind's eye, especially if it has been a recent encounter, always seems unfamiliar, and so even more frightening, for it should be familiar. But the way back is a new way, too, and will have its own pleasures and anxieties. Not every reader can tolerate that kind of prose, and critics have at times complained that Kincaid's work feels mannered, eccentric, even deliberately obscure. I admire it and find it appropriate. There's a searching quality in Kincaid's writing that is commensurate with her lifelong desire to find a new form and a new way of life, because the old ways make no sense to her. This is not to say that Putting Myself Together is a completely rewarding book. For some reason, not explained anywhere I could find, Kincaid's Talk of the Town pieces from The New Yorker, which appeared as a separate book in 2001, aren't reprinted here. Instead, Putting Myself Together collects Kincaid's earliest non-New Yorker work up until 1978, and then leaps forward to 1989, when she was already a well-known novelist able to publish on any subject she wanted. It's an awkward prearrangement, because the Talk of the Town pieces are such a pivotal part of the emergence of her voice and sensibility. Publishing the rest of her nonfiction this way might make Putting Myself Together, which includes interviews and her introduction to books, among other things, might make them seem like the outtakes and deleted tracks in a box set, for Kincaid completists only. That's unfortunate, because only when you read Putting Myself Together and Talk Stories, the other book, side by side, can you see the complete evolution of Kincaid as an artist and a thinker. The talk pieces are breezy and witty and acid-tongued, but what's most interesting about them is the dissonance between Kincaid's perspective and the staid personality of the magazine. It's only in longer essays that you begin to grasp her creative and intellectual range. This is especially true on the subject of gardens and gardening, which has been the focus of her life since the late 1990s. The best piece in Putting Myself Together, the one everyone must read, is the quietly incendiary Sowers and Reapers, which begins with the story of how Kincaid offended Frank Cabot, founder of the Garden Conservancy, in Charleston, South Carolina, by pointing out that the famous gardens of the American South, notably Thomas Jefferson's Monticello, were built and maintained by enslaved people. As she writes, the smell of their flowers is the sweet stench that makes up so much of American history. The essay ends with her, a black woman, hiring white men in Vermont to build a large decorative wall for her own garden. How glad was my spirit, Kincaid writes, when at the end of all this, Ron Pembroke presented me with a bill, and I, in turn, gave him a check for the complete amount, and there was

nothing between us but complete respect and admiration and no feeling of the injustice of it all. She ends with a warning more potent now than when she wrote it in 2001. The garden is not a place to lose your cares. The garden is a place of rest and repose. Even God did not find it so. It's this kind of meditation on the ironies and absurdities of displaced life, a life she invented herself with no models, that makes Jamaica Kincaid so singularly important. And that concludes this book review. The book is Putting Myself Together, Writing 1974 and On by Jamaica Kincaid. Bogart and Houston recounts a very productive filmmaking friendship. The book is Bogart and Houston, Their Lives, Their Adventures, and the Classic Movies They Made Together by Nat Segeloff. In the final scene of John Huston's 1941 directorial debut, The Maltese Falcon, a police detective picks up a black statuette of a bird and squints at it in confusion. "What is it?" he asks an incomparably gruff and grizzled Humphrey Bogart, who is characteristically perfect in the role of a hard-boiled private eye. Bogart eyes the object, then gazes off into the distance. Wearily, he replies, "The stuff that dreams are made of." Crafted by 16th century Maltese knights as a tribute to the King of Spain, the fictional bird was intercepted en route by pirates and spirited off to who knows where in the intervening centuries. It sits at the center of the film's web of entanglements and intrigues and is composed of the stuff that dreams are made of in more than one way. Underneath its unostentatious black coating, it's made of gold and precious gems that are no doubt worth millions of dollars. But its allure exceeds even its exorbitant price. The Maltese Falcon tantalizes not because it is expensive, but because it is a myth and mystery. The same might be said of the six films that Bogart and Huston made together throughout the 40s and early 50s. As veteran journalist and film critic Nat Segeloff observes in his book, Bogart and Huston, Their Lives, Their Adventures, and the Classic Movies They Made Together, the pair produced an extraordinary film legacy. Across the Pacific, 1942, and Beat the Devil, 1953, are nothing to write home about. But The Maltese Falcon, The Treasure of the Sierra Madre, Key Largo, and The African Queen are singular achievements of Hollywood's golden age. Like the Falcon, they are possessed of a peculiar magic that defies attempts at demystification. Segeloff begins, not very promisingly, by casting doubt on his own project. He concedes in the introduction that here there has been enough books written singly on Bogart and Huston to fill a library. His justification for embarking on a book of his own is that he intends to produce something different, not a joint biography so much as an examination of Bogart and Huston's friendship and its effects on the films on which they collaborated. What seems to be in the offing is part criticism, part character study. What we get instead is a dry recitation of details. For the most part, we learn only what fans of Bogart and Huston already know, and what newcomers could easily glean from Tough Without a Gun, which is Stefan Kanfer's excellent biography of Bogart from 2011, and Huston's spirited tell-all memoir, An Open Book, from 1980. Bogart was born to patrician New Yorkers and languished in bit parts for years before finally becoming the highest-paid actor in Hollywood. Huston got his start as a screenwriter and clawed his way into the director's chair in 1941, despite Warner Brothers' reservations. Both men married and remarried many times. This is not to say that Bogart and Huston is without its bright spots. It doubles as a competent enough introduction to the studio system that dominated early Hollywood, and it contains a wealth of amusing, if familiar, details. In the chapter of the making of The African Queen, for instance, Segeloff reports that the cast fought off army ants while they were shooting on location in the Congo.
Crews dug trenches around their accommodations and filled them with kerosene, which they set alight when the insects attacked, he writes. But some of the pleasure of these stories might otherwise afford is dulled by the prose, which is frequently clunky and stilted. Houston's second wife is described as an attractive Irish lass, and the text frequently interrupts itself to announce what it is about to do. First, some backstory, Segalov writes at one point. Later, he subtitles a section that summarizes a novel on which a film is based, Synopsis of the Novel. Worst of all, Bogart and Houston, the book, leaves the central question untouched. What of their friendship? What light does it shed on their films? In truth, a perfunctory remark in Segalov's introduction just about sums it up. Bogart and Houston were close friends who didn't spend much time together between films. Attempts at formulating a more daring thesis, much less one that has anything substantive to do with the films in question, remain unconvincing. And even if the book did treat us to enlightening or salacious disclosures about its principal character's friendship, what would they reveal? Could they make sense of the taut precision of the Maltese Falcon? Or the clenched tension of Key Largo? Could they tell us why The Treasure of the Sierra Madre is a great movie and Across the Pacific is only a decent one? Criticism is the only way to penetrate the question of quality, but it is almost wholly absent from this book, Bogart and Houston. What counts is what's on the screen, Segalov writes in the book's prologue. It is especially curious, then, that what's on the screen is so markedly missing from what follows. There is little discussion of film as a visual medium, of composition, lighting, pacing. Instead, there are pages of plodding plot summary, largely unenlivened by commentary or reflection. After the procession of facts, we are no closer to understanding what made these movies so good. This, I am afraid, is not the stuff that dreams are made of. And that concludes this book review. The book is Bogart and Houston, Their Lives, Their Adventures, and the Classic Movies They Made Together by Nat Segalov. An influential Western gets its spotlight after 70 years. The book is The Authentic Death of Hendry Jones by Charles Nider, N-E-I-D-E-R. Some readers have suggested that books such as Cormac McCarthy's Blood Meridian, films like Sam Peckinpah's The Wild Bunch, and Clint Eastwood's Unforgiven might never have been made without Charles Nider's unfairly obscure novel, The Authentic Death of Hendry Jones, originally published in 1956. Nider, more than most Western writers of the era, didn't flinch from describing what buckshot does to a face, and he knew that dying people often wet themselves. Peckinpah certainly admired Nider for his brutal honesty, and whether McCarthy ever read him doesn't matter. If it inspired others or not, Hendry Jones, newly reissued by McNally Editions, still stands and succeeds on its own merits. The kid was considered in that time, and by men who ought to have known, by the only men who could judge such matters adequately, as the greatest gunman alive at the time of his death. So swears retired outlaw Doc Baker, the novel's narrator. Perhaps being the best at anything is its own reward, but outlaws don't live long, and Hendry Jones, the kid, doesn't make it to his 26th birthday before catching a bullet on a dark night on the California coast. Then again, he's had a good, or rather bad, run. He's killed more than a dozen men, accomplished a daring jailbreak, and ensured that tourists will visit his putative gravesite for decades to come. The main action takes place over a few months in 1883. Doc speaks to us from a few decades later, having lived long enough to see the California coast semi-industrialized and yesterday's gunslingers take up banking. The Monterey coast of the kid's heyday was a land of great stark beauty, little law, and less order. In the book's most brutal scene, desperados shoot an innocent 16-year-old in the gut and the head merely to enrage the kid who had killed one of their brothers.
Nider, who died at 86 in 2001, was a scholar of Mark Twain. He edited an edition of Twain's autobiography in 1959. And his prose, like Twain's, takes great joy in the American vernacular. The laconic conversations of this hardened criminal will appeal to fans of Elmore Leonard, while the frequent descriptions of moody landscape proceed in long, sometimes swooning paragraphs. As in Charles Portis's True Grit, 1968, Nider's narrator is alternately comic and chilling in his matter-of-factness. Consider Doc's tally of the kid's killings. He had killed only 16 men at the time, and even that figure was uncertain, for some of the men he had left for dead might have recovered. Doc aims to be as punctilious in his recounting as the kid was heedless in his living, but many of the novel's recalled events took place far from his sight. Doc and his fellow outlaws hid in the hills while the kid escaped his scheduled hanging. Yet Doc seems to know every conversation the kid had, every jailhouse visitor he entertained, every thought that passed through his mind. A few of the novel's best passages are evocations that most private experience dying. Here is the kid's chief tormentor as he lies, soaked in blood and urine, on a dusty street. And then, in a flash, he saw himself as if from a great distance, standing on the plaza that hot, bright morning, standing under the window, and saw himself get shot, and the bitterness of it was the kid had outlived him. Yet even if the kid's death were not made explicit in the book's title, and if his grave weren't mentioned in the first sentence, readers would suspect that he was unlikely to live long. The kid is young, but the dominant mood is exhaustion. Doc dwells on the lines in the kid's face, his premonitions of doom, and the weariness that came into his face, into the eyes and under the eyes and around the nose, the taut weariness of luck going sour. In Nider's West, you're old before you're 30. The singer and actor Will Oldham contributes a fine foreword to this edition, providing a brief account of Nider's life, a reflection on authorial intention, and the narration's reliability, and an acknowledgement that Hendry Jones is best remembered for its film adaptation, One-Eyed Jacks, the only movie Marlon Brando ever directed. As Oldham explains, the screenplay was first drafted by Peckinpah, who had yet to direct The Wild Bunch, and nearly directed by Stanley Kubrick, who opted to make Lolita instead. Oldham regrets, but isn't surprised, that this small novel disappeared in the film's shadow. But where One-Eyed Jacks is long, 2 hours and 21 minutes, and romantic, star-crossed lovers, and Hollywood, with an essentially optimistic ending, Nider's novel is clipped, unsentimental, and fatalistic. The authentic death of Hendry Jones is neither a kind nor a comforting book, but it is a good one, wry, caustic, and wise about the young, doomed American male. The kid, with his angry funks and his murderousness, might not deserve to be remembered, but the novel about him certainly does. And that concludes this book review. The book is The Authentic Death of Hendry Jones by Charles Nider. What's Wrong with Men? A writer looks at Michael Douglas's characters for clues. The book is What is Wrong with Men? Patriarchy, the Crisis of Masculinity, and Hero, of course, Michael Douglas Films Explains Everything by Jessa Crispin. In the late 1980s and early 90s, Michael Douglas starred in several Hollywood blockbusters that gave a sensationalist twist to the era's culture wars over women's status and control of their bodies. In Fatal Attraction, he played a family man who betrayed his lovely homemaker wife for a brief affair with a sexually liberated, irresistibly seductive, and ultimately deranged career woman. In
Basic Instinct, he portrayed a down-on-the-heels detective whose fragile recovery from addiction and personal tragedy was cruelly derailed by a sexually voracious, demonically smart, wealthy, and beautiful woman writer who was also maybe an ice-pick-wielding man-murderer. And, in Disclosure, he was a hard-working husband and father who lost an important promotion to a sexually predatory, professionally undeserving, vindictively scheming ex-girlfriend who falsely accused him of sexual harassment. Meanwhile, in Kansas, Jessa Crispin was growing up in a small conservative town where HBO, decadent for that place and that time, was bringing her movies that taught her all about money and success, ambition, and the killer instincts she'd need to thrive in a life far away from home, as she writes in What is Wrong with Men. She saw Michael Douglas as a real man. 3 decades and several books later, most recently My Three Dads, Patriarchy on the Great Plains, Crispin decided it was time to look at him and at real men through a new lens. She couldn't have chosen a better moment. The worst elements of the very trashiest Michael Douglas movies, the blatant misogyny, the normalization of sexual assault, the general sense that good men can't say or do what they want or tell the honest truth while women get away with murder, are back in full force. Those sentiments help win elections, animate internet comedy, and fill a very noisy manosphere, and they have given cover to sweeping rollbacks of federal rules aimed at fighting sexual harassment and rape, lack of access to birth control, and wage inequality, all in the name of combating gender ideology extremism. Just last month, Amazon MGM Studios United Artists announced the news of an anti-woke reboot of Basic Instinct, with an enthusiastic sign-on by the film's original screenwriter, Joe Esterhaz, who's been a Donald Trump supporter. It's not hard to trace the style of today's particularly rageful male dysphoria to the cultural moment, captured so encyclopedically in Susan Faludi's 1991 bestseller Backlash, The Undeclared War Against American Woman, and 1990 follow-up Stiffed, The Betrayal of the American Man, that made Michael Douglas a box office superstar. Crispin has done it through a close reading, a very, very close reading, of 9 Michael Douglas films, arguing that through him, or more precisely through the character he embodied in the film during the era of the patriarchy's most dramatic changes, and from his movements and his injuries, we can theorize what is wrong with men. She hopes, through the familiar touch points in our recent economic history, deindustrialization, banking deregulation, financialization, privatization, and vastly increased inequality, weaving them into a sweeping story of declining male fortunes. She views all of that, fiction and history, through a lens of Marxist feminist critical theory, to which she adds some recent ideas and language from social justice movements. And then she comes to some striking conclusions. Patriarchy is over. Post-patriarchy, in which we now live, is worse. That's because patriarchy, in which the top positions were reserved exclusively for white men, at least carried with it values like stewardship, sacrifice, and charity, she writes. Post-patriarchy cares only about money, and its smokescreen, meritocracy, is a system that gives advantage to the already wealthy and has allowed the middle class to erode and protections for the lower classes to disappear. In such a stark world of winners and losers, most men are, understandably, very angry. But, Crispin writes, there is hope. If they could just give up their old internalized ideas about male privilege and patriarchal power, if they could learn to become creators, artists, innovators, collaborators, and diplomats, men could at long last find true liberation. You may have questions. In fact, you might take issue with quite a few of Crispin's assertions. Was the period before, during, and after World War II really American patriarchy's golden age?
given male job losses in the Great Depression, the violence men encountered in Europe and Japan, and the return to a home front that had in many ways moved on without them? Or, for that matter, is it really truthful to say that the fantasy of the brave, heroic young man who liberated Europe and the Pacific was mostly manufactured by Hollywood? Is it accurate to assert that angry men flock to overtly misogynistic masculinity influencers such as Andrew Tate and Jordan Peterson because they are picking up on nostalgic versions of masculinity in order to fight against the hedonism and meaninglessness of contemporary consumer life? And is it right to describe one of the broadest bases of new support for Trump as the disappointed, the middling, the people for whom things worked out okay, but not to their full expectations, the third best salesperson this quarter, say, the students who didn't quite get into the university that was their first choice? Do exit polls now ask about job performance and college placement, or is this just gratuitous? But you can't get too caught up in all that. What is wrong with men is employing the tools of critical theory, and by doing theory, she can cover a lot of bases just by writing knowingly about patriarchy and capitalism and patriarchal capitalism. The author, previously of Why I'm Not a Feminist, she is also a professional contrarian, which pretty much means she can bounce off others to say, naysay whatever so moved. That dual orientation allows her to construct bizarrely telescoped timelines without too much to worry about anachronism or sourcing. In her extremely short bibliography, Crispin mentions Backlash, the book, but oddly skips Stift. She also avoids any real detail on current politics or policy or political figures. Trump gets his most sustained attention as an example of a late 1980s man successfully controlling the narrative during his divorce from his first wife. But then, that's Crispin's theory in action. Anything that keeps the focus on the individual rather than on the system that created them is a no-no. With its elevation of rhetoric over well-informed argument, What Is Wrong with Men is truly a book for our times. It will no doubt appeal to the kinds of young readers who talk fluently about late capitalism and who see traditional politics as pointless. It may also provide new fuel for those who view intellectuals as out-of-touch super-ideologues, ignorant and disdainful of regular people. That's not terribly helpful, and it's undoubtedly not the outcome that Crispin desired. And that concludes this book review. The book is What Is Wrong with Men? Patriarchy, the Crisis of Masculinity, and How, of Course, Michael Douglas Films Explain Everything, by Jessa Crispin. Five strange sisters are dogged by an even stranger rumor. The book is The Hounding by Zenobe Purvis. That's X-E-N-O-B-E, Purvis. In 1701, a real doctor named John Fred published a curious account in a scientific journal. The year before, he wrote, a rumor had spread that a group of girls in the Oxfordshire countryside west of London had been seized with frequent barking in the manner of dogs. Friend's report is the inspiration for The Hounding, writer Zenobe Purvis's tense and absorbing debut novel about a village upended by fear of a group of girls who may be possessed by supernatural spirits. There's something strange about the Mansfield sisters. Pete Darling, the ferryman who makes his living transporting the villagers of Little Nettlebed across the Thames, is sure of it. He finds them waiting for him on the banks of the river one day like a bad omen. Wild, inhuman, not girls at all. The five girls, Anne, Elizabeth, Hester, Grace, and Mary, are orphans. Their grandmother has just died, and their only remaining relative is their grandfather, Joseph Mansfield, a well-to-do farmer resented by some of the people because he profited during the most recent famine by charging a high price for flour. Mansfield is nearly blind and depends on his granddaughters to care for him.
The girls move through the countryside together, but without a male chaperone, and that, along with their strangeness, leaves them exposed and vulnerable. The ferryman is a drunk, prone to dark and angry impulses he doesn't fully understand. The Mansfield sisters won't make conversation with him while he takes them across the river, and it angers him. Wanting them to be afraid, to remember that they are dependent on him, he stops paddling. When the eldest Mansfield sister defies him by getting out and wading the rest of the way, his anger curdles into something darker. It's a tense time for the villagers of Little Nettlebed, we learn, as those close third-person narration of the novel shifts between the perspectives of various characters. It is especially so for Ferryman Darling, who is the villain of this tale, but also among its most interesting figures. It hasn't rained in weeks, and the Thames appears to be drying up, which will put him out of work. He needs the money, because he's about to be married to a woman he doesn't seem to particularly like. Lurking in the background is an even greater terror. If the drought goes on too long and the crops fail, people will starve. One night, Darling spots the sisters across the water and is certain he's seen something astonishing and possibly evil. The girls transforming into a pack of dogs. Soon, rumors are spreading through the community and tension risks escalating into violence. Purvis sets the stage masterfully early in the novel with a demonstration of bloodlust from the men of the village who one night gather outside the local alehouse to slaughter a trapped badger with their dogs. Some of them were God-fearing, but their main god, the one whose temple they worshipped most frequently, was violence, Purvis writes. It was a matter of pride that the badger be killed, a matter of manliness. The creature couldn't be allowed to live. The killing is narrated from the perspective of Robin Wildgoose, a neighbor of the Mansfield, whose sensitivity puts him at odds with the other men. Purvis's peripheral characters give her story its richness and depth. There is Wildgoose, the man, who tries to survive the male-dominated culture he lives in without succumbing to it, while setting a good example for his younger brother. Temperance, the woman who runs the alehouse with her husband and is a first-hand witness to this world of brutality. There's Thomas Mildmay, who arrives in town to help Joseph Mansfield on the farm and falls in love with his eldest granddaughter, and the Mansfield patriarch himself, who loves and wants to protect his granddaughters. At the heart of the story are the five sisters, who remain something of a mystery. Joseph can hear them whispering to one another, and he senses that something is wrong with them. But he is limited by what he cannot see and cannot understand. As the threat from the villagers grows, Anne tells her grandfather, "It has nothing to do with the idea of us becoming dogs, and everything to do with the fact of us being girls." These are familiar themes, with echoes both historical and contemporary of violence against women and girls who refuse to behave in the ways that men expect them to. But the territory that Purvis explores is still rich, and her story transcends its antecedents, evolving into something more ambiguous and unexpected. If the Mansfield sisters are the victims of bad men, that's not all they are. What they are is harder to pin down. Like the men who attempt to put them in their place, the narrative itself cannot, in the end, contain them. And that concludes this book review. The book is The Hounding by Zenobi Purvis. And in our last 6 minutes, we'll hit upon the summer reading refill, books to consider before the season ends. These are short, brief descriptions. In the Mysteries and Thrillers category, we have We Are All Guilty Here by Karen Slaughter. After 24 successful thrillers, Slaughter inaugurates a new series set in the small town of North Falls, Georgia. The story centers on the disappearance of two teenage girls and the efforts of police officer Emmy Clifton, who has a personal connection with one of the missing teens. Slaughter recently talked to The Spectator about what she learned writing her previous Grant County series before embarking on this new one. "I've learned some things about writing about a small town. One is to make it not so small, so I have more people to kill and more people to be red herrings."
and that is We Are All Guilty Here by Karen Slaughter. From the History and Current Affairs category, The Invention of Charlotte Bronte, A New Life by Graham Watson. Who was the author of Jane Eyre? In life, Charlotte Bronte kept much to herself, and after her death at age 38, her story was muddied by a biography written by her friend Elizabeth Gaskell. Nearly 200 years later, literary historian Watson delves into Bronte's letters to deliver a clear-eyed portrait of the beloved 19th century novelist, and that is The Invention of Charlotte Bronte, A New Life by Graham Watson. Also in History and Current Affairs, The Fort Bragg Cartel, Drug Trafficking and Murder in the Special Forces by Seth Harp. Two mysterious deaths near Fort Bragg sent journalist and Iraq War veteran Harp into an investigation. This book, which builds on reporting he did for several pieces in Rolling Stone, is a propulsive and deeply troubling account of military involvement in the drug trade, both domestically and abroad. This being The Fort Bragg Cartel, Drug Trafficking and Murder in the Special Forces by Seth Harp. In the history category, Blessings and Disasters, A Story of Alabama by Alexis Okeowo. Okeowo, a New Yorker staff writer, turns her journalistic eye on her home state in this investigation of Alabama itself. Examining many of the stories of those who shaped the state and were shaped by it, she produces something like a composite portrait of Alabama and its people. And that is Blessings and Disasters, A Story of Alabama by Alexis Okeowo. Also in History and Current Affairs, King of Kings, The Iranian Revolution, A Story of Hubris, Delusion, and Catastrophic Miscalculation by Scott Anderson. Veteran journalist Anderson takes readers through the final years of Shah Mohammad Reza Pahlavi's regime in Iran, tracing the political machinations that kept him in power and the corruption that helped turn the Iranian public against him. It is attentive to both the Shah's own oblivious rule and the world historical mistakes that his American allies made in their attempt to prop him up. And that is King of Kings, The Iranian Revolution, A Story of Hubris, Delusion, and Catastrophic Miscalculation by Scott Anderson. From the fiction category, The Payback by Kashana Cawley. The second novel by Cawley, a TV humor and opinion writer, is an absurdist satire about living with debt in America. Jada Williams, a small retail worker in California whose more promising career got derailed, is being hounded by the Debt Police, a group authorized to hunt down and physically assault those in arrears. When she and two co-workers team up to fight their loan company, hijinks with a healthy dose of social commentary ensue. And that is The Payback by Kashana Cawley. From the fiction category also, Daikon by Samuel Hawley. Hawley's novel, nearly three decades in the making, is a work of speculative history set near the end of World War II. It imagines a third American nuclear bomb that falls into the hands of the Japanese, after which an anti-war physicist is enlisted to help figure out how the weapon works so it can be used against Japan's enemies. Paced like a thriller, the book is also an intimate character study. And that is Daikon by Samuel Hawley. In the fiction category, The Correspondent by Virginia Evans. Evans's enchanting epistolary novel revolves around prickly septuagenarian Sybil van Antwerp. Each email and letter she sends or receives complicates the reader's view of this opinionated divorcee, whether she's giving pep talks to a teenage outcast or telling the author Kazuo Ishiguro that his new book doesn't quite live up to The Remains of the Day. Occasionally, threatening letters arrive that nod to an event in Sybil's past, adding a dash of mystery that keeps the pages flying. And that is The Correspondent by Virginia Evans. And that brings us to a close of our readings from the Washington Post Book World section from Sunday, August 10th. Please join us again next week when the Washington Ear will present this program again. Your reader has been
Gene Miller.

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0: Hey, have you got a minute?
1: Huh?
0: I'm going to say a word. You tell me what comes to mind. Are you ready?
1: Okay.
0: Tchaikovsky.
1: Isn't that? Okay, what's the word?
0: No, see, that is the word. What does Tchaikovsky make you think of?
1: I don't know. Allergy season?
0: Hey there, how you doing?
2: What's up?
0: Who's Martha Graham?
2: She invented the graham cracker.
0: No kidding.
2: Yeah, before her there was only soda crackers.
0: Hard to imagine. Hey, young lady?
3: Yeah?
0: Does the name Man Ray mean anything to you?
3: Duh. The man ray is a kind of poisonous jellyfish, and it lives in the Gulf of Mexico.
0: Aha!
3: It's very deadly.
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5: Hello and welcome to the reading of the Washington Post, brought to you by the Metropolitan Washington Air for Wednesday, September 9th. My name is Evelyn Jeminek. In the news today, ICE case a rarity in U.S. sweep, Canada trade war muddies GOP pitch. Then I'll read, resistance rises against Trump's planned arch, and I will end the front page with Smithsonian's top official is retiring. There are two additional articles we do not have time for, both available in entirety at the dial-in service. The first, Turning Point forges on in wake of Kirk slaying. Conservative group still grappling with grief also still has a mission, 2028. Phoenix. Nearly a year has passed since Charlie Kirk was shot dead debating politics on a Utah college campus, an assassination that shook the conservative movement and beyond. Now at the headquarters of Turning Point USA, which Kirk grew from a small youth organization into a movement with global reach and the ear of the White House, his team is increasingly focused on an electoral mission. To some extent, they're gearing up for the midterm contest just 8 weeks away, in which Republicans are bracing for losses. One reason those losses seem likely is erosion among the young voters Kirk played a major role in rallying in 2024. But Turning Point's main focus is now 2028, when the group intends to play a key part in getting Kirk's close friend, Vice President J.D. Vance, elected president. And the other article, support for Venezuela oil deal costs Rubio. As Secretary of State Marco Rubio heads to Latin America to tour recently elected conservative U.S. allies, there was one wrinkle in the vision of a democratic, ideologically aligned Western Hemisphere. The left-wing, unelected government in Venezuela with which Washington is currently making deals. The secretary is not scheduled to stop in Venezuela on his trip, which includes visits to Colombia, Ecuador, and Peru. But in the week leading up to his departure, he has faced pressure over his support for U.S. policy there, including a huge deal for access to Venezuelan oil and comments by President Donald Trump that the country was not yet ready for elections. The lead article, ICE case a rarity in U.S. sweep. Agent faces felony in Minnesota shooting. Charges highlight DOJ's wider retreat from probes. The Justice Department took an unprecedented step last week, more than a year into the Trump administration's nationwide immigration enforcement crackdown, charging an officer deployed as part of that mission with a felony. But the rarity of the case filed against U.S. Immigration and Customs Enforcement Officer Christian Castro on Wednesday for allegedly lying to investigators about the shooting of a Venezuelan migrant in Minneapolis highlights what legal experts and victim advocates describe as the department's broader record under President Donald Trump of stepping back from the role it has traditionally played in high-profile shootings involving federal agents. To date, the agency has taken few visible steps to investigate the dozens of documented shootings involving Department of Homeland Security personnel, as the Trump administration has aggressively expanded its immigration enforcement across the country. More often, it has deferred leadership of those probes to offices within DHS, which oversees ICE, creating a situation in which that department is essentially policing its own. When there's a situation where there's extreme public concern over the actions of law enforcement, it's really important that it be looked at. And if there's any question, if there was an alleged criminal investigation, then the FBI and DOJ should be involved, said Daniel Altman, a former executive director for U.S. Customs and Border Protection's Office of Professional Responsibility. Justice Department officials have repeatedly resisted calls from critics demanding that they more actively probe the circumstances behind high-profile killings, including the fatal shootings in Minneapolis of U.S. citizens Alex Preddy and Renee Good in January. We just don't go out and investigate every time an officer is forced to defend himself against somebody putting his life in danger, then Deputy Attorney General Todd Blanche told Fox News that month. Meanwhile, the department has charged hundreds of migrants and demonstrators protesting the crackdown with assaulting federal agents, and administration officials have been quick to label those injured or killed in confrontation with ICE agents, domestic terrorists, insurrectionists, attempted killers, or worse. Many of the cases against protesters and migrants, including the one against Venezuelan man whom Castro was accused of shooting, have stumbled because of acquittals or prosecutors withdrawing the charges for lack of evidence. Justice Department officials speaking on the condition of anonymity to discuss ongoing probes said prosecutors continue to step in where appropriate to scrutinize use of force incidents involving federal personnel and will continue to follow the facts and the law. Department officials cite their case filed last week against Castro, one of hundreds of agents deployed to Minneapolis as part of the administration's surge in immigration officers to the city earlier this year, as evidence that they take action against immigration agents when warranted. In the indictment unsealed Friday, federal prosecutors said Castro misled investigators about the circumstances of a January 14th shooting in which he fired his service weapon through the door of a duplex, hitting 24-year-old Julio Cesar Sosa Celis in the leg. Castro, who also faces state charges tied to the incident, has denied the allegations. Lawyers for Sosa Celis argue that the federal case, while welcome, does not go far enough. They demand a more intensive investigation into whether Castro violated Sosa Celis' civil rights, a charge that would double the agent's maximum prison term should he be convicted at trial. One of Castro's own defense attorneys described the charge of lying to investigators as relatively minor in the broad swath of charges the federal government has in its arsenal. He made that point to argue that the charges should not have been filed against Castro at all. The people who killed Rene Good were not prosecuted. The people who killed Alex Preddy were not prosecuted, defense lawyer David Lindenmuth said in an interview. And yet my guy is prosecuted? Before the Trump administration, shootings such as those involving Good, Preddy, or Sosa Celis probably would have prompted intense scrutiny from the criminal section of the Justice Department's Civil Rights Division, several veterans of the division said. Department guidelines call for the division's criminal section to take an active role in monitoring matters of national public interest, such as those that draw an intense public outcry or involve allegations of potential constitutional violations. Typically, those investigations would be carried out in coordination with U.S. attorney's offices and local authorities to demonstrate to the public that a thorough probe has been conducted, even if investigators ultimately determine criminal charges are not warranted. But months after her son was fatally shot in a confrontation with immigration officers in Minneapolis that sparked a national outrage, Susan Preddy lamented the apparent lack of government action over his death. Blanche said in January that the Justice Department had opened a civil rights investigation into the circumstances of Preddy's death, reversing earlier assessments from Trump officials that such a probe was unwarranted. But even as he did so, the then Deputy Attorney General sought to downplay its significance, saying he did not want to overstate what's happening. Since then, there have been few outward signs of progress. In a July letter to Blanche obtained by the Washington Post, Stephen L. Schleicher, a lawyer for Preddy's family, said that Daniel Rosen, the U.S. attorney in Minnesota, had met with the family earlier that month, but that the meeting raised more questions than answers. Schleicher later said in an interview that there has been almost no communication about the investigation from Justice Department investigators. I don't think they're doing their job, he said. This is the problem. What we've asked them is to be kept apprised of the case, to tell us the names of the shooters, to tell us what you are going to be doing. He added, why has it taken this long? What is the initial resistance to a man shot dead in streets in front of many witnesses in broad daylight and caught on videotape? The Justice Department declined to comment last week about the current state of the Preddy probe, except to say that it remained ongoing and was being conducted with the help of law enforcement partners. It has previously said it will continue to update Preddy's family on the investigation as appropriate. Asked by senators about the status of the Preddy investigation this summer during his confirmation hearing to become Attorney General, Blanche said it would be inappropriate to discuss details while the inquiry proceeds. Still, the investigation into whether DHS officers violated Priddy's rights is more than the Justice Department has done after many recent shootings involving immigration agents. After Good, a 37-year-old U.S. citizen, was fatally shot by ICE officer Jonathan Ross in Minneapolis in January, federal prosecutors in Minneapolis and in the Department's Civil Rights Division in Washington believed there was enough initial evidence to open a civil rights probe, the Post has reported. But the prosecutors were ordered to stand down and instead scrutinize Good's widow, who was with her at the time of the shooting, and treat the matter as a potential assault on a federal officer. That decision prompted the resignations of the lead FBI investigator in Minneapolis, several prosecutors there, and some of their counterparts in DOJ's Civil Rights Division. Then Attorney General Pam Bondi framed the departures at the time as her decision and a move to dismiss insubordinate officials. In July, immigration officers fatally shot Lorenzo Salgado Araujo, a Mexican national who authorities said lacked legal status to be in the country during a traffic stop in Houston. Aaron Wrights, the U.S. attorney in South Texas who previously served as head of the Justice Department's Office of Legal Policy, has said he has not completely ruled out an investigation of the immigration officer who pulled the trigger. But he told Houston Public Media in an interview last month, speaking about the prospect of investigating the shooting, that I back the blue. In Maine, the FBI has taken on a supporting role in the investigation of the shooting in July of Johan Sebastian Duran Guerrero, a Colombian national, by a federal immigration official. The shooting occurred during a traffic stop, and the official later said he feared for his safety. At the time, a spokesperson for the FBI's Boston field office, which would normally have jurisdiction over criminal investigations in Maine, referred all questions to the offices of DHS's Inspector General and the Maine Attorney General. A DHS spokesperson did not respond Friday to requests for updates on investigations into Duran's shooting. Even in the case against Castro, the agent charged last week, debate over what to charge him sparked dissension between some federal prosecutors in the U.S. Attorney's Office in Minnesota and top Justice Department officials, according to multiple people familiar with the conflict. That discord spilled into public view last Tuesday when a top prosecutor on the case conveyed his dismay at the decision to move forward with lesser charges against Castro of lying to federal investigators rather than a more serious civil rights case. This is being directed by the Maine Justice and the U.S. Attorney, Matt Evans wrote in an email to others, according to ProPublica. I objected in the strongest possible terms and fought it as hard as I could. It wasn't enough. The Justice Department fired Evans the next day, and officials are now weighing whether to charge him with a crime for leaking details of the investigation, the Post has reported. Department officials also maintain that they are continuing to weigh additional charges against Castro. Several former DHS officials said the Trump administration's sluggish handling of the shootings by federal personnel highlights the risk of leaving those probes primarily in the hands of investigators within the same department. Skipping to the closing paragraph, the level of trust right now in the federal government is just not there, Moriarty, a Democrat, said in an interview. If they can't allow the U.S. Attorney's Office to indict Castro on civil rights violations, I don't know why anyone would have any confidence that they would be doing a thorough and competent investigation of the shootings of Rene Good and Alex Priddy. And that's the article by Jeremy Roebuck, Sylvia Foster Frau, and Ted Hessen, with contributions from Joyce Sohyun Lee, Perry Stein, and Maria Sacchetti, entitled Ice Case, a Rarity in U.S. Sweep. The next article, Canada Trade War Muddies GOP Pitch. Counter tariffs on $20 billion worth of U.S. imports come into effect. As Canada's retaliatory tariffs on about $20 billion worth of U.S. imports took effect Tuesday, the escalating trade war is putting additional political pressure on Republicans seeking to retain control of the House and Senate. President Donald Trump's threat

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1: In the video. Home of the Brave, a political advocacy group whose leaders and advisors include prominent Trump critics such as commentator Bill Kristol and former Biden administration official Susan Rice, is also supporting the campaign. In an interview, people involved in the effort said they would start with social media posts this week and could expand to paid promotion. Meanwhile, Representative Chelly Pingree, Democrat Maine, on Tuesday urged House Speaker Mike Johnson, Republican Louisiana, to sue and halt construction before it begins. Johnson and other Republican leaders have shown no interest to date in blocking Trump's construction projects. Congress has neither appropriated funding nor granted authority for this project under the Commemorative Works Act. The administration is building it anyway, betting this body will do nothing to stop it, wrote Pingree, the top Democrat on a House subcommittee that oversees funding for the Interior Department. I am asking you to take all necessary steps to file suit immediately while there is still ground left to save. Trump officials, emboldened by a Supreme Court ruling last week that allowed construction of the president's ballroom to proceed, signaled Thursday that site work on the arch would begin this month. The court's decision, which found preservationists seeking to stop Trump's planned ballroom likely lacks standing, has become part of the administration's construction strategy. Justice Department lawyers cited the ballroom ruling in asking a federal judge to dismiss a legal challenge brought by three military veterans and a historic preservationist who are seeking to halt the triumphal arch. The High Court's ruling also sent advocacy groups scrambling to reconsider how to oppose the president's construction projects. Some say they are reassessing whether they need to have other individuals or organizations to join their challenges. Several legal experts pushed back on the Trump administration's efforts to invoke the Supreme Court's ballroom ruling to dismiss the arch and other projects. The Justice Department would like to turn the ballroom decision into a universal immunity card for presidential construction projects, said Greg Werkheiser, a co-founder of Cultural Heritage Partners, a law firm that has advised preservation organizations. But the Supreme Court decided one standing question involving one plaintiff, one project, one factual record. Trump has spoken for nearly a year about his plans to build a triumphal arch that will honor the nation's 250th anniversary, vowing that it will be the largest triumphal arch in the world, about 86 feet taller than France's famed Arc de Triomphe. The administration plans to erect it on federal parkland in Memorial Circle, a traffic roundabout near Arlington National Cemetery and just inside the city's boundaries. Interior Secretary Doug Burgum said last week that construction would begin soon. We are pleased to announce that after a very long wait, over 125 years, we are preparing to start over the next two-week period the excavation work necessary for the Great Triumphal Arch and Military Observation Deck, Burgum wrote on X. While Burgum's announcement catalyzed a wave of new legal filings, Trump officials have argued that it is too soon for a federal judge to decide whether the project can be halted because Trump and other official statements are not binding and the project has not been formally approved. The National Capital Planning Commission, a federal review panel that reviews the administration's construction projects, has issued preliminary approval for the arch but has yet to award financial approval. Trump officials also said last week that the work they plan to do soon at the arch site is for informational purposes. This activity is not construction or demolition in preparation for construction of an arch, Justice Department lawyers wrote in a court filing Friday. U.S. District Judge Tanya S. Chutkan ordered that the administration provide her with 48 hours notice before engaging in any activity on Memorial Circle other than on-site information gathering. Preservationists have stressed that an arch does not belong in the solemn corridor between the Lincoln Memorial and Arlington National Cemetery. Charles Birnbaum, the founder of Cultural Landscape Foundation, a Washington-based advocacy organization, invoked 1916 comments by Frederick Law Olmsted Jr., a landscape architect who helped design Washington. Olmsted said that to build a monumental feature such as an arch would be a slap in the face to the Lincoln Memorial, Birnbaum said in the Vote Vets video. Paul Eaton, a retired major general and Vote Vets advisor, told the Post that he has heard from Republican veterans who are also opposed to a new structure towering over the cemetery. He called for veterans to submit comments to their lawmakers and to the National Capital Planning Commission. There's nothing partisan about what we're doing right now. It has everything to do with how the United States honors its dead, said Eaton, whose father's remains are interred at the cemetery. That's why we are so focused on this particular vanity project

0: on the part of Mr. Trump. And that's the article by Dan Diamond, Resistance Rises Against Trump's Planned Arch. The final front page article, Smithsonian's top official is retiring, a seismic transition as Trump fights to reshape the institution. The Smithsonian's institution's top official, Lonnie G. Bunch III, is retiring, ushering in a seismic transition at the nation's museum and research organization just as President Donald Trump intensifies his campaign to influence its portrayal of American history. Bunch, the 73-year-old historian who founded the National Museum of African American History and Culture and then became the Smithsonian's first black leader, publicly announced Tuesday that he is stepping down after more than 7 years in the institution's top job. Bunch plans to depart by the end of the year, the Smithsonian said in a statement. Bunch's resignation comes at one of the most politically fraught moments in the Smithsonian's 180-year history. Since March 2025, Trump has sought to purge what he calls improper ideology from its museums, while his administration has threatened the institution's federal funding, tried to fire a museum director, and challenged its authority over personnel and exhibitions. But the president does not choose the Smithsonian secretary. That power belongs to its governing body, the Board of Regents, which is made up of high-level government officials, members of Congress, and citizens appointed by Congress. As Vice President, J.D. Vance sits on that 17-member board, which currently includes three vacant seats. Bunch said in an interview with the Washington Post on Monday that the administration's pressure played no role in his decision and that he was still ready to do battle to protect the Smithsonian's autonomy. "We're at a time when people are challenging that independence," he said, "but I feel very strongly that it is as independent as we were before and that I will continue to fight for as long as I'm in this chair for the independence of the Smithsonian." Bunch said he has been contemplating retirement for about a year and settled on leaving after spending several weeks this summer with his children and grandchildren. He originally planned to serve 5 years as secretary, but eventually decided to stay into the nation's 250th anniversary year and through the approaching 10th anniversary of the African American History Museum. "For, I don't know, 45 years, work has taken precedence over family, and I just said at 73, enough's enough," Bunch said. "There's never a good time, but I think the key is I want to be able to have as many years as I can with the family and the grandkids." Bunch informed the Executive Committee of the Board of Regents about his decision last week. He declined to say whether anyone encouraged him to stay or leave, but said he wanted to remain long enough to ensure a peaceful transfer of power and avoid leaving the Smithsonian in the lurch. "Bunch's departure will make the Smithsonian more vulnerable to political pressure," said Sam Redman, a University of Massachusetts at Amherst historian who studies museums. He called this juncture, which combines escalating attacks on the institution and uncertainty over its next leader, one of the most dangerous moments in the history of the Smithsonian Institution. Bunch's exit will conclude nearly 38 years of service at the Smithsonian. Bunch first joined the institution in 1978 and worked at the National Air and Space Museum, National Museum of American History, and in various other posts throughout the institution. He also served as a curator at the California African American Museum and spent 4 years in the early aughts as president of the Chicago Historical Society. In 2005, he returned to the institution to build the African American History Museum. When he took over the project, it had no building, no collection, no funding, and a staff of one. The museum opened with a star-studded celebration on the National Mall in 2016 and has since drawn more than 13 million visitors. That achievement cemented Bunch's reputation as both a historian willing to confront some of the country's most painful history and a politically adept operator who could win bipartisan support and raise enormous sums of money. Supreme Court Chief Justice John G. Roberts Jr., who serves as the head of the Board of Regents, praised Bunch for pursuing excellence in the telling of our nation's story throughout his career and said the Regents had benefited greatly from his wisdom, vision, and leadership. "We look forward to working with him in the coming months to ensure a smooth transition for his successor," Roberts said in a statement. When he became Smithsonian Secretary in June 2019, Bunch said he wanted the institution to be more than a place where tourists went to see artifacts. He wanted it to be a place that matters, where Americans could wrestle with contemporary disputes using history, science, and scholarship. Bunch's combination of institutional knowledge, political dexterity, and fundraising ability made him unusually well-suited to navigate the pressures that would come with Trump's return to office, said Redman, the UMass historian. He pointed to Bunch's ability to raise money from Oprah Winfrey and work effectively with the George W. Bush administration while earning the respect of museum professionals. There are very few people that I think could accomplish both of those aims while also being a respected museum leader who understands the institution's inner workings, Redmond said. Those skills would be tested almost immediately after Trump returned to the White House. 7 years later, the institution's ability to remain outside partisan politics has become the defining challenge of Bunch's final period in office. Trump signed an executive order in March 2025 accusing the Smithsonian of coming under the sway of divisive race-centered ideology and directing Vance and White House official Lindsey Halligan to remove improper ideology from the institution. The White House subsequently identified exhibitions and other material it opposed, often targeting discussions of race, slavery, immigration, and transgender identity. Trump complained publicly that the Smithsonian was too focused on how bad slavery was. The confrontation became more pointed in May 2025 when Trump said that he had fired Kim Saget, longtime director of the National Portrait Gallery, calling her highly partisan and a supporter of diversity, equity, and inclusion initiatives. The Smithsonian's regents pushed back. After a tense meeting, they publicly affirmed that personnel decisions belonged to the secretary with oversight by the board. Saget nevertheless resigned 4 days later, saying her departure was the best way to serve the institution. Bunch told the Post on Monday that he wanted her to remain. I made it clear that she could stay, that I would fight for her, he said. I think she was one of the strong directors of the Smithsonian, and we would be in a better place with her here. But the reality is she made a decision, and I would support her decision. The pressure soon expanded beyond personnel. The White House demanded information about exhibits and curatorial practices at 8 Smithsonian museums and said it expected contact tent corrections to material it considered divisive. Bunch responded by telling employees that the Smithsonian would conduct its own review and that he had told Trump during a White House lunch that the institution's independence is paramount. On July 4th, the White House escalated again with a 162-page report accusing the National Museum of American History of extreme political activism and portraying the American story as one of regret, tragedy, and shame. 3 weeks later, Trump followed with an executive order that singled out the institution's leaders, declaring that the current leadership of the Smithsonian and American History Museum cannot be trusted to tell America's story with honesty and gratitude. The order directed administration officials to use all available authorities to address the White House's concerns, including mechanisms involving federal funding and contracts. The administration has also threatened to withhold federal money already approved for the Smithsonian if the institution falls short of its demands. Bunch, who generally avoided publicly confronting Trump, responded unusually forcefully. He told Smithsonian employees that the report was not a fair characterization of the museum and said its work remained driven by scholarship, accuracy, and an uncompromising commitment to tell the fullness of America's story. In the interview with the Post, Bunch rejected the notion that the administration has taken control of the institution's decisions. And skipping to the final paragraphs, the next secretary's first responsibility, he said, would be to protect the institution while thinking creatively about its financial and political support. Until then, he added, protecting the Smithsonian's independence remains his responsibility. America is not afraid of its own history, Bunch said. My job is always to help the Smithsonian tell complicated stories that really allow us to understand the fullness of the American experience. The institution's deep history helps him to do that, Bunch said. For 180 years, it has been there to serve the American people as a reservoir they can dip into for understanding of science, of history, of art. For me, it is really building on the Smithsonian's long history of saying, no matter what, we will be independent. And that's the article by Jonathan Edwards, Smithsonian's top official is retiring. The first of two editorials, The Price of Campus Humorlessness. One way to identify ideologues is that they won't tolerate ribbing. After the University of Washington recommended that the computer science professors include in their course materials an acknowledgement of the Coast Salish peoples of this land, one instructor responded with a parody statement on his syllabus. That angered the university administration, which launched an investigation. But now the professor has prevailed in court, winning $600,000 in damages and legal fees, as well as securing a vow by the university to allow his parody statement. The instructor, Stuart Reges, wrote on his syllabus in 2022, "I acknowledge that by the labor theory of property, the Coast Salish people can claim historical ownership of almost none of the land currently occupied by the University of Washington." Reges objected to the official land acknowledgement, which also mentioned the Squamish, Tulalip, and Muckleshoot nations, because he felt it implied that the university was morally illegitimate. Also, what does it have to do with computer science? The instructor's playful protest prompted the university to take action against him, including, as the U.S. Court of Appeals for the Ninth Circuit put it, by opening a lengthy disciplinary investigation during which a merit pay increase was withheld, reprimanding Reges and threatening him with further discipline. It removed his parody land acknowledgement from the syllabus and opened a separate computer science course for offended students. This abridged Reges' First Amendment rights. An appellate panel ruled 2-1 last December, sending the case back to a lower court for further proceedings. Public universities are government institutions, and faculty need to be allowed to dissent from the government's ideology. Neither political tribe has a monopoly on campus First Amendment violations. The University of Washington decision aligns with an appeals court decision earlier this year, invalidating a right-wing speech code for public university instructors imposed by Florida Governor Ron DeSantis, a Republican. The University of Washington settlement shows the price of campus humorlessness. A spokesman told Inside Higher Education that the university maintains that we acted appropriately in the Reges case and that this settlement is in no way an admission of any wrongdoing. That continued defiance is a sign that university administrators may need to enroll in a remedial course on the First Amendment. No land acknowledgement necessary on the syllabus. And that's the first editorial, The Price of Campus Humorlessness. The second editorial, $10,000 bonuses teach Mom Donnie a lesson about the teachers' union. New York Mayor Zohran Mamdani, a Democrat, is learning a lesson about the insatiable appetites of public sector unions. After the city council approved $10,000 bonuses for about 25,000 paraprofessionals in July, the first-year mayor sued last month to block the measure, even though he supported the idea during his campaign. That move is earning the Democratic Socialist rare praise from the right, but this is less a profile in political courage than a collision with fiscal reality and a recognition that one-time cash awards can't fix structural problems. Compensation changes for unionized city employees are usually negotiated through collective bargaining between the city and organized labor, but the United Federation of Teachers instead pushed the measure through the city council. UFT President Michael Mulgrew threatened all-out war against Mamdani if he opposed the payouts to school paraprofessionals. Mamdani did not veto the bill, reportedly, because he knew the council would override him. Instead, he waited to let it become law and then sued the council. The mayor argues that the council violated New York labor law by going around him. The union filed a motion in court to support the payments late last month. The mayor's office says the bonuses would cost the city about $325 million, but the real cost would be what comes next. Allowing the teachers' union to end run the collective bargaining process would open the floodgates for other unions to do the same. Just 2 days after the council approved the bill, for example, another member was already looking to pass bonuses of $20,000 or more for EMTs and paramedics. Mamdani sensed the coming wave, and he's now trying to patch a dam that he wanted to smash less than a year ago. What's lost in the political fracas is any progress toward the real reforms urgently needed by the city school's paraprofessional program. These teacher aides, who provide instructional and other support to students, including students with disabilities, are some of the lowest paid school employees. A starting annual salary can be as low as around $33,000. The union says the city has about 1,600 paraprofessional vacancies, but the school system doesn't actually know how many it's missing because there are not clear criteria for when a student needs a paraprofessional's help, according to the Manhattan Institute's Jennifer Weber. That means boroughs with laxer standards receive more resources than other parts of the city. Staten Island assigns far more paraprofessionals per school, not necessarily because it has needier kids, Weber says, but because it sets a lower bar for when a student warrants one-on-one assistance. Establishing clear criteria and perhaps raising the overall pay levels for these aides can help ensure students get the support they need. But $10,000 bonuses won't solve those problems. Mulgrew, the head of the teachers union, faced his stiffest leadership challenge in more than a decade last year. Paraprofessionals make up about a fifth of active members. Getting one-time checks for them seems motivated more by shoring up Mulgrew's standing with the rank and file than by improving education. And that's the second editorial. $10,000 bonuses teach Mom Donnie a lesson about the teachers union. In lieu of a cartoon is a 4x4 color photograph today with a caption that reads, "Workers remove blue at the Kennedy Center on Wednesday." And it shows a man in a cherry picker, and he's lifting up this blue object. The first op-ed column, Trump is set to mark a dangerous first for the labor force. Donald Trump is on track to become the first president in a century to oversee a U.S. labor force that will be smaller when he leaves office than when he entered. Since the start of his second term, the number of people in the United States who are either employed or looking for a job has dropped by 1.6 million, and it's largely because of Trump's immigration restrictions. Unless those policies change, a shrinking workforce will cause slower economic growth and lead to more expensive public debt. This is an anomaly in U.S. history. The civilian labor force has increased by the end of every president's term, with the possible exception of Abraham Lincoln's, because of the number of people who left the workforce to fight in the Civil War. Growth accelerated in the decades following World War II, largely thanks to the baby boom, increases in female workforce participation, and a spike in immigration after 1965. The labor force increased by 6.7 million during Ronald Reagan's first term and by 8.7 million during his second. Similar growth occurred under Bill Clinton. Falling birth rates slowed the expansion of the U.S.-born labor force after the early 2000s, but thanks to immigration, the number of total workers still rose by 1.6 million during Barack Obama's first term and by 3.9 million during his second. Rather than addressing this problem, the Trump administration has adopted an immigration policy that is actually reducing the total number of eligible workers in the labor force. The Bureau of Labor Statistics household survey for July recorded a decline of 1.8 million foreign-born workers since January 2025. The administration has blocked entry to refugees and immigrants from 39 countries. It has revoked work authorizations for more than 500,000 people who entered under U.S. humanitarian parole programs. The White House has also ended temporary protected status, which covered a total of 1.7 million people for several countries, including Haiti and Venezuela. The administration claims nearly 2 million foreign-born individuals have voluntarily left the U.S. The White House has set a goal of 1 million deportations per year, and in 2025, it established a quota for immigration and customs enforcement of 3,000 arrests per day. Most arrests have been of workers without criminal records. Videos show immigration enforcement agents raiding car washes and swarming workers outside Home Depot. All of these policies have not helped the U.S. workforce. The unemployment rate for U.S.-born workers was 4.6% in July, up from 4.3% in January 2025 when Trump took office. The labor force participation rate for U.S.-born individuals was 61.1%, down from 61.4% in January 2025. Removing immigrants from the labor force reduces the domestic market for goods and services. Immigrants are not only workers, but also consumers. As immigrants are expelled and the labor supply shrinks, economic growth diminishes, and employers have fewer opportunities to invest in their businesses. That discourages employers from developing their employee skills or taking a chance on lower-skilled workers. Economic growth is hard to achieve without a growing supply of workers. The National Foundation for American Policy's analysis of historical data shows that approximately 40% of U.S. economic expansion since 1948 is attributable to the growth in the labor supply. And from 2014 to 2024, immigrant workers accounted for more than half of the additions to the U.S. labor force. Without a change, the U.S. economy will face new challenges. Although removing immigrants from the workforce shrinks the number of consumers in the economy, it reduces the economy's ability to produce goods and services even more. That supply shortage will cause prices to rise. The Federal Reserve won't be able to bring inflation down without slowing the economy further. Federal debt will also become harder to manage with less economic growth. An October 2025 NFAP analysis projected that continuing Trump's immigration policies through 2035 would add $1.7 trillion to the federal debt due to reduced economic output and higher interest rates. A declining labor supply is new territory for America. Unless Trump recognizes that immigration is key to reviving the workforce, he will leave the economy worse than he found it. And that's the column by Stuart Anderson and Mark Regetz. Trump has set the mark, a dangerous first for the labor force. The next item, why hiding is getting harder even for the most vulnerable. In February 2024, German police announced the capture of Daniela Klett, a veteran of the terrorist group Red Army Faction who'd been on the run for decades. But before Klett's arrest, investigative journalists were onto her as well, thanks to a cunning new tool. Michael Colborn, a member of the investigative journalism organization Bellingcat, had run a picture from Klett's wanted notice through a number of face comparison tools powered by artificial intelligence. They kept turning up the same result. A Berliner going by the name of Claudia Yvonne, who until her arrest had been a much photographed fixture of the city's Afro-Brazilian capoeira dancing. The frenetic game of hide-and-seek that began with an internet search box about 30 years ago just got smarter and more dangerous, thanks to a bundle of new technologies most commonly grouped under AI. Klett hasn't been the only one to fall victim to its all-seeing information-crunching eye. Last year, working with another Bellingcat researcher, U.S.-based German historian Jürgen Matthaus used archives and a sophisticated AI facial recognition tool to identify the likely perpetrator depicted in one of the most chilling images of the Holocaust, one in which a Nazi soldier trains his pistol at the head of a Jewish man kneeling in front of a pit of corpses in wartime Ukraine. A New York Times investigation used whizzy new AI techniques to suggest that the identity of the mysterious Bitcoin creator known as Satoshi Nakamoto was most likely British computer scientist Adam Back, though Back has denied that it's him. The Sunday Times, with the help of Bellingcat researchers, used PimEyes, another AI-powered tool that scans the internet for people after it's provided a sample image, as well as more old-fashioned sources to track down the fugitive cartel bosses Christy Kinahan and his son Daniel. Amateur investigator Alex Baber even built his own AI tool to uncover what he believes to be the real identity of the Zodiac Killer, one of America's most notorious serial killers. But all of this breathtaking technology raises the question of how far transparency should go in a civilized society. Where does the public interest and nosiness and prurience begin? Even before AI, at least some of what passed for open source intelligence, coursing through online rabbit holes of social media using street maps and internet published documents, was simply stalking in the alleged public interest. When those images can be compared with billions of other images in databanks to work out who's who and what's what, we're soon going to find out that people or information that has remained hidden for good reason is dangerously exposed. What about someone in a witness protection program who decides to attend a soccer match where her face can be recorded and instantaneously matched against countless others? A more fundamental problem occurs when AI uses its smarts to blast through ways that the public uses to keep things hidden. What recourse do people have when encryption technology that they thought was pretty good comes up against an AI program capable of impressive mathematical reasoning? In a July blog post, Anthropic disclosed that its researchers using their Claude Mythos preview model had discovered improved ways to attack cryptographic algorithms, the mathematical models to keep online data private, a development with transformative implications for cryptography. The concern here isn't just about protecting data, it's also about protecting identities. In the last few decades, society has found sophisticated ways to blur or redact things to protect people's anonymity. But as it begins to flex its muscles, AI may be able to de-blur them instantly. In a June article for Tech Policy Press, Researchers Sheeran Allen and Gaby Ivins worry whether the blurring techniques that human rights workers like themselves use to protect victims and whistleblowers are still effective. They took published photos of two children with their faces blurred and ran them through generally available AI refocusing tools. The result was that facial structures began to reappear, features got sharper. Like an image emerging from the darkroom tray of a photographer, plausible-looking faces began to appear. Even if the reconstructed image did not reveal the children's actual faces, the researchers wrote, it narrowed anonymity. It suggested age, gender, ethnicity, and resemblance. It moved the image closer to identity and thus closer to harm. The question is not whether these tools are perfectly accurate today, but where they are heading. What's coming is a brand new cat and mouse game between officialdom, corporations, investigators, and journalists. As usual, the stakes will be highest for anyone who needs their identity under wraps. Those of us working in the public interest must enter the fray prepared to ensure the machine and its paymasters don't have all the hacks. And that's the column by James Harkin, Why Hiding is Getting Harder, Even for the Most Vulnerable. The next item, CTE, isn't just an NFL problem. Youth football is risky, too. An alarming new study about the high rate of degenerative brain disease among former NFL players has rightfully drawn attention to the risks that professional athletes face. But calls for reform at the highest level of the game are misplaced. To have the greatest impact, these reforms should focus on where repetitive head injuries begin during youth sports. The study published in BMJ examined 235 brains of the nearly 900 former NFL players who died between 2016 and 2021. Of these, 215 showed signs of chronic traumatic encephalopathy, a brain disease that slowly progresses and can lead to dementia and premature death. This means at least one in four of these former players had CTE. The actual prevalence may be higher since the research examined only a fraction of the players who died in that period. CTE can be definitively diagnosed only in an autopsy, but its devastating effects often emerge during life. These can include memory loss, confusion, personality changes, aggression, poor impulse control, addiction, and suicidality. First discovered in boxers nearly a century ago, CTE has been found in athletes who sustained repeated blows to the head, as well as in some members of the military. It rarely occurs in people without a history of repetitive head impacts. The risk is cumulative. That is, the more years someone plays contact sports and the more hits they sustain, the greater their risk of developing the condition. Professional players, nearly all of whom began playing when they were young, are, of course, at high risk. But CTE is not confined to the pros. A 2017 JAMA study found that 110 of 111 former NFL players who donated their brains for research had CTE, as did 48 of 53 former college players and 3 of 14 who played only in high school. A 2023 JAMA neurology study provided even more troubling evidence about younger athletes. Among 152 deceased contact sport athletes under the age of 30, 63 had CTE. More than 70% of those cases were in amateur athletes, many of whom did not play beyond high school. Suicide was the most common cause of death, followed by drug overdose. In recent years, greater recognition of the dangers of head injuries has led to efforts to make youth sports safer, but they do not go nearly far enough. Chris Nowinski, co-founder and CEO of the Concussion and CTE Foundation, said that when he stresses the need to reduce CTE risk in youth sports, parents and coaches often point to improved concussion protocols. But these are designed to identify and manage concussions after they occur, not to prevent repeated head trauma. Moreover, many damaging hits are never flagged. We know from neuroscience that children getting hit in the head can have brain injuries that don't result in them feeling symptoms or wobbling off the field, Nowinski said. One study illustrates the scale of the risk. For every diagnosed concussion, college football players sustained about 340 hits that were harder than the median concussive impact and that can contribute to their lifetime risk of developing CTE. Helmets and padded helmet covers are another source of reassurance that Nowinski believes is misplaced. Though they may reduce some of the force from a direct hit, there is no evidence that they reduce the risk of developing CTE. He worries that people are being sold a myth that the equipment makes kids safer, which only encourages them to hit harder. What does work? Nowinski's advice is simple. Stop hitting kids in the head. He argues that every sport should offer a version for children that eliminates repetitive head impacts. The clearest example is flag football instead of tackle football. But the CTE risk extends well beyond football to hockey, rugby, wrestling, boxing, and soccer. Nowinski believes soccer in particular has gotten a pass and recommends that children not head the ball until at least age 14. On a policy level, the first step is recognizing that CTE is not a disease affecting only professional athletes. Though the NFL and college football organizations have acknowledged the connection between their sport and CTE, Nowinski said that no major youth football or other contact sports organization in the United States has done the same. You can't stop what you won't acknowledge, he told me. If organizations aren't ready to have this conversation, parents can and should insist on it. There is no good time to give kids a head injury and no good reason to subject them to repeated trauma that could rob them of their memory, alter their personality, and cut their lives short. And that's the column by Leanna S. Wen. CTE isn't just an NFL problem. Youth football is risky, too. The next item, the extraordinary flight that saved a snake bite victim after 9/11. The Twin Towers had been hit, the Pentagon was burning, and Miami-Dade fire captain Al Cruz was already preparing to race to New York with other members of a Florida search and rescue team. I was on my way to start packing, he said. Then the call came. Snake bite. Exotic species venomous. Patient is unconscious. Cruz, who had created Miami-Dade County's Venom 1 unit several years earlier to prepare for and treat snake bite victims, couldn't have known it, but he was about to be thrust into one of the more bizarre, most astonishing episodes to unfold during one of America's darkest days, an event that had nothing and everything to do with the horrors playing out elsewhere on 9/11. Awaiting Cruz at a hospital was a harrowing scene. Lawrence Vins Sertima, a 62-year-old experienced snake handler, had been bitten on the thumb while trying to cage a rare inland taipan, a species native to Australia and widely considered to possess the most toxic venom on the planet. In South Florida's small and tight-knit exotic animal community, Cruz and others knew Van Sertima as a careful veteran, but now a momentary lapse in concentration had left him fighting for his life. Van Sertima's wife, who was present when the bite happened, had raced for help, but he had fallen unconscious within minutes. Soon he was bleeding from his eyes, ears, and gums as the venom disrupted blood clotting and attacked his nervous system. A ventilator was helping to prevent respiratory failure. He was in really bad shape, recalled Johnny Delgado, who then oversaw the air ambulance service for Baptist Health South Florida. The guy was already way behind the eight ball. Luckily, Cruz had several vials of anti-venom that could benefit Van Sertina in a refrigerator at one of the county's fire stations. He raced them to the hospital and planted himself next to the patient's bed. While that bought some time, it soon became clear that Van Sertima would need a special type of anti-venom to have a shot at survival. As the rest of the nation remained transfixed by the terrorist attacks that Tuesday, Cruz began calling everyone he knew in the reptile world and discovered two places that had what he needed, the Bronx Zoo in New York and the San Diego Zoo in California. We both looked at each other and said, "The Bronx? No way," Delgado recalled. We were both keenly aware of what was happening there. That left San Diego, along with the quandary of how to get anti-venom across the country to a man in critical condition when virtually every plane in the nation was grounded. As the night wore on, hospital and fire rescue officials worked the phones trying to accomplish what suddenly seemed all but impossible, getting clearance to put a plane in the air. Sometime after midnight, Delgado reached a Federal Aviation Administration official he knew from his work as a board member for the Association of Air Medical Services. He told the contact that he knew how extraordinary his request was. "But this guy's going to die if we don't get him the medicine," Delgado remembers saying. It was still dark out when approval finally came. The federal government agreed to let the flight happen, but it had to take place during daylight hours. The agency faxed over an authorization, Delgado recalled. At first light on September 12th, Delgado said, a contracted jet took off from the Fort Lauderdale Airport bound for San Diego. On the ground there, the crew refueled. The members of the San Diego Harbor Police hand-delivered the anti-venom from the zoo in a small red cooler, he said. The plane was soon back in the air. The pilots would later tell Delgado how it was the eeriest thing in the world with so little traffic on the radio and no commercial planes in the sky. When the plane landed late that afternoon in Miami at what was then called Kennedy-Ta Miami Executive Airport, a medevac helicopter was waiting to race the anti-venom to the hospital. Cruz and Delgado were among those waiting when it landed. They literally handed over this little red igloo cooler with the anti-venom inside, Delgado said. In the intensive care unit, doctors soon administered the doses that would bring Van Sertima back from the brink. 2 days later, even as the nation grappled with a week marked by so much tragedy, Van Sertima and Delgado appeared together on the early show on CBS to deliver a sliver of good news. I've been handling snakes a lot longer than 40 years. This time, somewhere along the line, I didn't hold the snake right, Van Sertima told host Brian Gumbel. He added that he had written a note asking that the taipan that sank a fang into his thumb not be destroyed. The snake didn't do anything wrong. The snake behaved as a snake should behave, he said. A quarter century later, Cruz still remembers the feeling when it was over, how exhausted he felt, how his own plans to rush to New York to help had changed, how so many resources had understandably gone toward saving one life on a day when emergency workers were helpless to save thousands of others. Delgado, who left his job at Baptist in 2006 but still trains first responders around the world, remembers the episode as unprecedented and also exactly what should have happened. Just because planes flew into a building, it didn't stop people from getting into accidents or getting sick. Everyday emergencies kept happening, he said. It was a perfect storm where all the right things and the right people happened to come together. In the years after the incident that made him famous, or infamous, he would say, Van Sertima moved to rural South Carolina. There he lived a quiet life with his wife Cleo and remained active in the exotic animal world, including running a rodent breeding facility that provided feeder wraps to reptile businesses. Van Sertima's wife died in late 2023. He died several months later in March 2024 at 84. He and I were very close, Bill Albright, also of South Carolina, who has long worked in the industry and knew Van Sertima for decades. He was just a joy to be around. Albright recalled his friend as a masterful storyteller, supremely well-read and unfailingly dedicated to animals and to conservation, a far more complex person than the one who had gained notoriety for his brush with death decades earlier. That wooden wisdom was evident to Ray Morgan, a director and producer who visited Van Sertima in 2011 while filming The Venom Interviews, a documentary about the people and science behind venomous herpetology. In the film, Van Sertima laments that years later, one of his rare failures remained the reason many people know his story. I've gotten no recognition or acknowledgement or anything for those thousands of good handlings, he said, yet I'm famous because I screwed up once. And that's The Extraordinary Flight That Saved a Snake Bite Victim After 9/11 by Brady Demas. Your reader has been Evelyn.
1: Good morning, folks, and good morning, Sharon. Thank you for reading our number one of the Washington Post. This is Mike Corey with hour number two, brought to you by the Metropolitan Washington Ear. Kicking off with our style section, we've got a movie review here. The Arrivals of Amziah King. That is 3.5 out of 4 stars. And then we've got an article by Monica Hess, The Evolving American Dream. That's very lengthy. I'll try to get to some of that. And then another movie review, The End of Oak Street, and that is 2.5 stars out of 4. It's an article by Katie Walsh, knocking it out of the Jurassic Park. Let's start off with Monica Hess, The Evolving American Dream, what a reality show about side hustles and Patriot Games tell us about quest to succeed. When in the course of human events it becomes necessary for one people to dissolve the financial indebtedness that has connected them to their crushing grocery bills and mortgage payments, a decent respect to the opinions of mankind requires that they should declare the causes which impel them to the separation and then start on, and OnlyFans. Thus, we are here with the cast of Double Lives of Suburban Wives, a new TLC reality show based on the premise that almost every sourdough baking mom in Missouri has a secret, and that secret is, you know, naked stuff for cash money. Tammy is a former vet tech who also goes by Erica Swings. Brianna made her first saucy post out of a need to provide for my family and now grosses a couple $100,000 a month. may see the daughter of a pastor grow up in a culture of purity rings and uses the moniker Church Girl in her adult content. When Jim had his sales job, he would work 60 hours a week, Macy explains in a Talking Head interview with her husband. Jim almost never got to see their son. Jim wanted to have his time back, so Jim got the bright idea that his wife could post nudes online. Jim says this has worked out well for their family. She would shower and walk away with $4,000 or $5,000. Heather's husband also facilitated her entrance to the OnlyFans world. A mom of four, she was feeling down about her body, so Sean, in an attempt to be supportive, started posting pics of me on social media, you know, for self-esteem. For what it's worth, we hear multiple versions of this story from cast members in the first two episodes of Double Lives. Hubby lost his job. The bills kept accumulating until, oops, one day this woman's picture just somehow accidentally ends up fanny to the wind on OnlyFans. The husband explains. He just wanted to have his wife to feel better about her appearance. The wife explains, no, she hadn't been initially excited, but it's great because now she has so much more time to make healthy snacks for the neighborhood potluck. I am a big proponent of the idea that people can have any kind of marriage they want, but, B-U-T-T, question mark, and I cannot stress this enough, may this kind of holy matrimony never find me. However, things started where they've ended up is in the safe bosom of financial security. Heather describes the penniless terror of having four kids in her 20s. When her first naughty post made $100, she ecstatically planned to spend it on groceries. By the time we meet her, she's breezily taking her kids' hoagie orders for lunch, for a lunch run. Her coupon clipping days long faded in the rearview mirror. Is this empowerment? Freedom? It doesn't really look like either to Macy, who, terrified of being recognized in public, takes to wearing wigs and dark glasses when she leaves her house, or when the women, all of whom are religious, worry that their churches will excommunicate them when the reality show starts to air, or when Megan breaks down in tears because she misses her old job as a high school English teacher. She was fired after administrators were informed of her side hustle. These women are free to make lots of money, but not free to be themselves without judgment from the outside world. But also, that teaching job paid $37,000 a year. Two master's degrees, dealing with demanding parents, teaching to standardized tests with shifting goalposts, making Shakespeare feel relevant to teenagers when said teenagers are at their rudest and smelliest, and the pay was $37,000. Nobody likes every part of their job. We make trade-offs that hopefully result in the good outweighing the bad. So, I don't know. Maybe at some point you shrug and say, feet pics. The other thing I was watching this week was the government-sponsored Patriot Games, which were streamed on ESPN Plus with a planned recap Thursday on ABC. Part of the White House's celebration of America's 250th birthday, this is a sporting competition that involved the government selecting one teenage boy and one teenage girl from every state in the land and gradually whittling down the field until we are left with only two victors. Perhaps you are already understanding why the snarkiest people online started making Katniss Everdeen jokes But when you watch the Patriot games, they really seem more like a flashback to every PE class for which a 15-year-old might have pretended to have real bad period cramps. Here is kickball. Here is tug of war. Here is a game of dodgeball in which the competitors are each given a color-coded sweatband, assigning them to a team. And the team names are all things like Valor in America. Pardon me. All things like Valor and Freedom. You know you're in America, by the way, when you're watching Courage whip rubber balls at honor across a squeaky gym floor in the hopes of affording college. Because that's the prize of the Patriot Games. $125,000 in scholarship money per winning girl and boy. This is potentially life-changing money, which explains why I have become so invested in rooting for wholesome kids with names like Rockwell Myers and Tyler Gorell as they belly crawl under a web of ropes, flip over a tractor tire, and then monkey bar their way to a finish line. There, a sideline reporter asks Chatty questions like, I hear you're interested in mythology. Which Greek god would you channel to help you win this event? And the kid answers, I wouldn't channel any of them. I would channel my one true god. As the Patriot Games kicked off earlier this week, they had already become heavily politicized. Sports journalists pointed out that aspects of them felt a bit hinky. Most of the contestants were white, for example, including the representative of Puerto Rico, who doesn't even live on the island, though he once was stationed there with his military dad. A colleague of mine in an earlier story noted that it appears these teams were chosen not because of their physical prowess, but their political leanings. Based on the athletic performance of some of the participants, no, we are not naming names on this point. These are children, that is not surprising. But as a viewer, that somehow gives the viewing experience even more pathos. You get the impression that for many of these kids, Duke or the University of Michigan is not knocking on their door with a track and field scholarship. For the sweatband-wearing members of teams Liberty and Unity, a solid financial future depends on whatever mom and dad have managed to scrape together and the hope that you can bean the kid from Minnesota and eliminate him from play. The annual tuition to Duke, by the way, is more than $73,000. With room and board, it skyrockets to nearly $100,000, which is the only truly galling aspect of any of this that the stewards of Freedom 250 have set as a grand prize for the country's landmark birthday, an amount of money that wouldn't even get the winners through a sophomore year. Why are we talking about OnlyFans moms and Patriot teens in the same article? One broadcast features well-scrubbed high schoolers showing up for God and country. Prize money, yes, but also a blend of bragging rights, patriotism, fellowship, and with other students from around the country. The other show features a mom explaining, quote, it started with panties, unquote. We're talking about them because it's what I watched this week, naturally. The weekly all-you-can-eat buffet on a screen's critic sometimes starts off with fresh Italian and ends with Jell-O and a burnt end of what used to be an egg roll. But we're also talking about them both because I was struck in the oddest way by how American both of these shows seemed. American, in whatever buoyant, cheerful, what-the-heck-is-this-place way you might define it. We're just out here being moms, trying to have the same luxuries as everyone else, one cast member of Double Lives says, explaining that her job is unorthodox, but her goals are mainstream. I'm going to hazard a guess that the viewership demographics for the Patriot Games and Double Lives are radically different. I'm not watching Double Lives with my relatives. I'm not watching Patriot Games with my group chat. But I could also imagine each show viewed in each bubble eliciting the same reaction. This is no way to be making money. Whether talking Trump-sponsored sporting events or whatever it is Tammy is doing with her feet, I don't want to know. Somebody is watching this and thinking, this is no way to make money. Why are we making money like this? What is going on that we have to make money like this? A teacher is paid $37,000. A scholarship is $125,000. A college tuition is a gazillion dollars. The cost of living is too much. Wherever you live, it's too much. But this is America. So you must find a way to monkey bar your way to solvency and or pull yourself up by your own bootstraps. Boob straps, pardon me. Boob straps. Where has life, liberty, and the pursuit of happiness gotten us in 2026? Heaven only knows, but on television, it's gotten us to some very weird places. That is the lead story by Monica Hess, titled The Evolving American Dream. Okay, a few paragraphs about our movies. The Rivals of Amziah King. This was 3.5 stars out of 4. A modern Western is worthy of the buzz. Matthew McConaughey stars with newcomer in this stylish Southern yarn by Katie Walsh of the Tribune News Service. There's a moment in The Rivals of Amziah King in which Amziah, Matthew McConaughey, details the different kinds of bees that make up a hive. The drones, the worker bees, the queen. The longtime Oklahoma beekeeper is imparting his wisdom to Kateri, that's Angelina Looking Glass, a former foster kid of his who has recently turned up out of the blue. After they run into each other at a dinner, at a diner, thanks to a sequence of bizarre but fortuitous events, Amziah takes Kateri under his wing as a new worker bee and member of his hive. It's what he's want to do with most of the strays that come his way in this quirky modern Western about the surprisingly high-stakes world of honey. As Amziah demonstrates during this lesson, the queen is the center of the universe, and without her, the colony would collapse. The insects protect their queen, collecting in a roiling, humming mass on his hand. The Rivals of Amziah King is the story of one queen replacing another to keep the colony intact, but we're not talking about bees at this point. The film is a tremendous sophomore effort from writer-director Andrew Patterson, a daring, unique, and action-packed follow-up to his debut feature, The Vast of Night, a 1950s set sci-fi mystery made on a shoestring budget. With more resources, more movie stars in tow, Patterson scales up his vision, brings his closest collaborators along, and delivers one of the most surprising and original movies of the year. A rollicking, bluegrass-fueled, honey-tinged slice of quirky southern pulp, a wild yarn that becomes a rural crime drama with a heart of gold. It's immersive, character-driven, and stylish. A spiky, enjoyable piece of filmmaking that is wholly distinctive and hasn't had all its personality sanded down. And the kind of movie you could recommend to anyone. The same could be said about this summer's Tuner, also produced and distributed by Black Bear, which is making a name for itself as a studio backing these kinds of, they don't make them like this anymore, movies. In The Rivals of Amziah King, the moment with the queen bee is when the film transitions from its wild, wacky, but intentional world building into a sleek southern noir. Amziah hands off the honey plant to Kateri as McConaughey, the Oscar-winning movie star, hands off the film to newcomer Looking Glass in her very first movie role. Each half of the film reflects the character it follows. The first part, frenetic, densely packed, bursting with music, constantly playing catch-up with the amusing antics of Amziah. Kateri's section is quieter and methodical, like its central hero, who slips undetected among this community to sow her chaos and reap her revenge. But the second half requires the first to function properly.

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1: Titled, Knocking It Out of the Jurassic Park. Jurassic is in parentheses. The End of Oak Street is the movie, and it's 2.5 stars out of 4. This is also by Katie Walsh of the Tribune News Service. It turns out I did need to see Anne Hathaway fight a Tyrannosaurus Rex in the same way that I needed to see her be a pop star in Mother Mary, Return to Runway Magazine in The Devil Wears Prada 2, and wait for her husband to return from war in The Odyssey. Whether or not I need to see her in a Colleen Hoover adaptation later this fall remains to be seen. But at this point, I'm not sure any of her other performances this year are going to top her turn in The End of Oak Street, the aforementioned T-Rex fighting movie. Hathaway's performance is the best part of David Robert Mitchell's Suburbs Meets Paleolithic Era action flick, and the key to making it work. She has a terrific scream queen ability that's rarely been put to use. Plus, she's right up there with Shelley Duvall in The Shining when it comes to frantic mother acting, and with Laura Dern for dinosaur reacting. But what she's delivering in The End of Oak Street is a multifaceted performance that encompasses the layers of earnestness and sly knowingness that Mitchell is trying to express with this genre exercise. Well, there's a bit more to that article. Go to our dial-in for the completion. It is titled Knocking It Out of the Jurassic Park by Katie Walsh. Now let's move on to Carolyn Hacks. Dear Carolyn, I am dating a great guy. We get along well, have fun, and care about each other a lot. We've been together 4 months. At various points, mistakes I've made in my past have come up, and they really bother him. For example, I told him I drove drunk once and tried a non-addictive drug. Both events took place a long time ago. I do not condone drunken driving and have never done it since, and don't do any drugs or abuse substances at all today. He continues to bring these instances up, however, as hurdles in thinking about my character and our relationship. He asks probing questions about the details, acts very cold and mean to me, and I walk away feeling horrible about myself. Do past mistakes make my character permanently flawed? Do I need to think about these mistakes more than I do? How can I respond to his anger? I feel like there are so many things I will never be able to share with him because he would judge me so severely. I also worry that I'm not good enough for him, and I don't know what to do about it. Well, this is from an anonymous reader, just an initial C. Carolyn writes back, break up with him immediately. That's what you do about someone who shames you to the point that you withhold the truth about yourself and doubt your own worth. But who, doesn't break up with you despite judging you severely? And shouldn't he, if you're so horrible? I'm not even going to bother parsing your mistakes. They'd matter now only if they came from a place of cruelty, and they didn't. You didn't know they were bad. You do if you still did them, or which you don't, or if there were a pattern, which there isn't. This does matter. Instead of parsing his mistakes or wondering why yours are the only ones being discussed or telling him where he can shove his hurdles, you're scrambling to secure his elusive approval. He is controlling you expertly. Just note how you are now deferring to his judgment and character, which he has persuaded you is superior to yours, and twisting yourself like a human knitting project just to prove you're worthy of him.

he is perfect, apparently, right? Or were his mistakes just not as bad as yours, as predictive of moral decay, as threatening to his sense of entitlement? This also matters. When he got upset about your past, you didn't square your shoulders and say, apparently you're perfect, or I'm not proud I did these things, but I own them, and they helped make me who I am. Or even, I'm actually grateful you're harping on this, because it says more about your character than my mistakes say about mine. Meanwhile, he's not seeing your distress and offering reassurances, or, hey, it's okay, we're all human, type expressions of humility and empathy. He's squeezing harder. What that creates is an unhappy, reread your letter if you think I'm exaggerating, and potentially dangerous power imbalance between you. At a mere 4 months, you're not even asking whether he's good for you. You're so preoccupied by the effort to be good enough for him. Do you see this? More important, do you see the precedent this sets and the vulnerable position that's put this, the vulnerable position this puts you in? Here's what you wrote. There are so many things I will never be able to share with him because he would judge me so severely. That's a quote. And what you're really saying is, I get punished for being myself. Here's what you wrote. He asks probing questions and acts very cold and mean to me, and I walk away feeling horrible about myself. Well, what you're really saying is, he thinks he has the right to tear me down, and I'm granting it. Here's another one you wrote. I tried a non-addictive drug. That was my emphasis. And what you're really saying is, I will backpedal on, minimize, mitigate, and buffer my mistakes retroactively because I value his approval above truth or dignity. Did you also assure him that when you drove drunk, it was only at 20 miles an hour? I realize I'm not being gentle here, but this isn't a please think about this situation. It's your headed for a very bad place situation. I've read too many letters from people, men and women both, who have walked on eggshells to please a punitive or volatile mate without asking themselves, why am I doing this? Most wind up starting the hard road out of an emotionally abusive relationship, often a marriage, unfortunately, too often with kids. When this guy is cold and mean to your kid, what then? A relationship is healthy when you get to be your complete self and enjoy mutual respect, acceptance, and motivation to please. Don't take my word for it, though. Head to Gavin DeBecker's The Gift of Fear, Your Great Guy, in quotation marks, Your Great Guys, in Chapter 10. And that is Carolyn Hacks for today. There's a note here. Carolyn Hacks is away. So this article was first appeared June 10th, 2012. That advice still holds true today. Okay, let's move on to our Metro section. Okay, top article above the fold in Metro is titled Senate Democrats Seeking Audit for Spending on East Wing Ballroom Handling of Project. Raises concerns, they say. This is by Jonathan O'Connell and Sarah Blasky. Minority Leader Chuck Schumer and other top Senate Democrats are requesting an audit of spending on the White House East Wing and Ballroom, saying in a letter Wednesday that the Trump administration's handling of the project raises serious concerns about transparency, accountability, and stewardship of this national landmark. The D.C. Circuit Court ruled last Friday that Trump needed congressional approval to continue working on the ballroom, setting up a likely Supreme Court showdown.
For months, President Donald Trump said the project would be fully funded by private donors. More recently, he has said that taxpayers will be paying for major security components of the East Wing. The White House maintains that the ballroom itself will be privately funded. On Wednesday, the Washington Post, citing confidential contracts and other documents, reported that the administration is now planning to spend at least $927 million on White House campus projects, including the East Wing, with most of the money coming from taxpayers. Over $500 million of that is coming from the Secret Service and the White House Military Office, records show. In their letter to the Government Accountability Office, an independent nonpartisan agency that works for Congress, the eight senators took issue with the administration using public funds in ways that they say Congress did not approve. Led by Senator Jeff Merkley of Oregon, the top Democrat on the Budget Committee, the lawmakers said the administration has not provided any planning details or justifications that would allow for informed consideration of the White House plans that would be a prerequisite for authorization or appropriation of funds. Now, in a statement to the Post, White House spokesman Davis Engel said that the renovations are long overdue and necessary. In response to questions from the Post for its report Wednesday, the White House did not give a tally of the total expected construction costs or funding sources, but said all the public dollars were being spent in a manner consistent with Congress's original intent. The circuit court decision halts East Wing construction, but does not go into effect until 14 days from the August 7th ruling, giving the administration time to appeal. Okay, our next article is by Liam Scott, and it is titled, Fearing Violence, Some Metro Bus Drivers Buck Order to Announce Fare. Verbally quoting the $2.25 cost could get them assaulted, some said. Ask any DC bus operator and they'll probably have their fair share of horror stories from their time on the job. Some passengers have spat on them, others have poured unknown liquids on them or thrown bottles at their heads. Many bus operators say they've lost count of how many times they've been cursed at or threatened. Some have faced passengers brandishing weapons or have been assaulted. You can't predict what's going to happen when you work for the public, said Terry DeBeese, who has been a bus driver for 12 years. But what can be predicted, DeBeese said, is that a recent policy change by the Washington Metropolitan Area Transit Authority, that's the MATA, or the WMATA, requiring drivers to verbally quote the $2.25 fare to passengers may make their job even riskier. Eight current Metro employees and two former employees who work at the union representing Metro workers told the Washington Post that they are concerned that announcing the fare is ineffective and may increase the risk that bus operators will be harassed or assaulted. As a result, several drivers said they are disregarding the policy to keep themselves safe. It's very disheartening to think that a company would put their operators in harm's way by allowing this type of change, said DeBeese, who is among those refusing to quote the fare. I just want to go home the same way I came to work, healthy, unarmed. I love this company, I love the customers, but quoting the fare is just too much. Fare evasion has plagued Metro for years. In 2024, Metro said about 70% of bus riders didn't pay.
During fiscal year 2022, Metro estimated it lost more than $40 million in revenue due to fare evasion on bus and rail. But several bus operators said they think reminding passengers about the fare falls outside the scope of their jobs. Decades ago, WMATA required bus operators to announce the fare, according to multiple bus drivers who worked there at the time. But about 10 years ago, Metro reversed course and banned operators from doing so to reduce the chances they would be the targets of harassment or physical abuse. A 2017 WMATA notice to operators said fare disputes were the primary cause of operator assaults. The notice said drivers could state the fare only if the automated recording announcing it was broken or if a passenger asks what the fare is. The notice also said operators would face disciplinary action for quoting the fare outside of those scenarios. But in May, WMATA reversed course, again requiring bus drivers to quote the fare to passengers, according to a directive to operators. Fare collection is essential to sustaining reliable transit service. Bus operators must support this effort by quoting the current fare to all customers. The directive said, operators should say, hello, the fare is $2.25 to all customers. The directive added that bus operators are not expected to enforce fare collection or engage in disputes over fares. If a passenger becomes combative, the directive said the driver should not engage and instead call for assistance. The notice also said Metro is aware of fare box reliability problems, which can frustrate fare collection efforts, but that management is working on them. Talisa Carter, an American University associate professor who has studied fare evasion, said the new policy raises the chances of negative interactions. It does increase the risk of a passenger who doesn't have the fare to become offensive, to become aggressive, to become hostile, she said. Aaron Brooks, 53, started his job as an operator more than two decades ago, back when they were expected to quote the fare. "You got things thrown at you," he said. The number of times he's been cursed out is uncountable. When WMATA changed its policy to ban quoting the fare, Brooks said he felt better protected. "Going back to it, it's not safe," said Brooks, who is refusing to do it. A Metro spokesperson declined to comment on drivers declining to follow the new policy. At a Metro board meeting in May, WMATA General Manager Randy Clark said bus operators should not enforce the fare. "They're doing fare awareness," he said. Last week, Clark announced that Metro has recorded a drop in crime for a second year in a row. Crimes such as assaults and robberies fell 12% compared to last year and were down 61% compared to 2023, Metro said. "We are the safest Metro's ever been. We believe we're the safest transit agency in the country." Folks, there are several more columns to that, but that will be an interesting discussion in those meetings. Go to our dial-in for the completion of this article. It was titled, "Fearing Violence, Some Metro Bus Drivers Buck Order to Announce Fare," and it was by Liam Scott. Okay, economy and business. U.S. stocks climb to a record as oil prices drop, inflation outlook improves. This is by Stan Coey of the Associated Press. In New York, the U.S. stock market rose to an all-time high Thursday following the latest sign that inflation is getting less bad. Stocks also got a lift from easing oil prices in their latest yo-yo move. The S&P 500 climbed 0.7%
and topped its prior record last week. The Dow Jones Industrial Average added 69 points, or 0.1%, and the NASDAQ Composite gained 0.8%. As usual, there's a lot of numbers in this article, so please go to our dial-in to get all the details. Let me hop to the main story here. Flock unveils changes after Post report on police misuse of camera network. This is a long article. Safeguards tightened following abuse of vast surveillance system. This is by Drew Harwell, Douglas McMillan, and Aaron Schaefer. The country's most prominent seller of automated license plate readers said Thursday it will enact major changes in hopes of more proactively preventing abuse by police officers. Flock, F-L-O-C-K, Flock, the maker of a vast roadside camera network that maps cars' movements into a database searchable by law enforcement, said it would, for the first time, start requiring officers to label every search with a criminal case number and automatically review all searches for abnormal activity, a previously voluntary feature that the company said was used by about a third of its 7,000 law enforcement agencies nationwide. Now, Flock also said it would reduce the default setting for how long license plate data is stored from 30 days to 7 and give police departments more control over how their data is shared with other agencies. The announcement comes roughly a week after the Washington Post reported that at least 50 officers had been accused, charged with, or convicted of misusing Flock's system and other license plate readers to spy on people's locations, including to stalk their girlfriends and ex-wives. Since publication, the Post has confirmed more than a dozen additional cases of license plate reader misuse. The case number and automated review features were previously offered to agencies as optional settings. Policing experts and civil liberties advocates identified those two features in the Post report as key product shifts that could help combat misuse. Now, Flock Chief Executive Garrett Langley said in an interview that the changes reflected the system's continual evolution of Flock's responsibility to serve communities we help serve. Company executives, he said, had declined to mandate them sooner because they expected more local officials would activate the anti-abuse features on their own. I had this hope that local lawmakers at the state and local level would move very quickly, and they'd look at the things that we're recommending as optional and say, great, we're going to force it. And they haven't, he said. Instead of waiting, we said, look, we should just move faster. Max Isaacs, Director of Technology, Law, and Policy at the New York University School of Law's Policing Project, said the shift was a welcome change, but that he questioned what had taken the company so long to implement it. We'll go to our dial-in because there are several more columns, but in this second hour live recording, I need to get on to just a couple more stories here in the Business Digest. In healthcare, group sues AMA for billing transparency. A healthcare advocacy group on Thursday sued the American Medical Association in an effort to get more transparency over the association's billing codes, which guide billions of dollars in health care payments. ParentsRightsAdvocate.org hopes to republish the codes online and allow the public to search them free. Let's see, tariffs. China accused of dodging tariffs.
Chinese companies are increasingly routing shipments to the United States via other nations to avoid President Donald Trump's tariffs, the White House said Thursday. Such efforts began during Trump's first term and have accelerated over the past year as he imposed higher taxes on Chinese imports. The United States is missing tens of billions of dollars in tariff revenue from the practice, as merchandise worth roughly $75 billion skirts Trump's tariff wall, the White House said in a report. And let's see, in education, absenteeism remains high post-pandemic. Millions of American children are regularly missing class. Nearly a quarter of American children did not show up for school regularly last year, the data shows. Chronic absenteeism continues to decline slowly at public schools across the country, but remains higher now than it was before the pandemic, according to data collected from 45 states by the American Enterprise Institute, a free market-oriented think tank. The proportion of students who missed 10% or more school days fell about 1 percentage point last school year to 22.6%. Before the pandemic, that rate was around 15%. It remains a huge issue. Nat Malkus, Deputy Director of Education Policy at the American Enterprise Institute, said, "The pandemic loosened norms about regular attendance, and they have not tightened back." Malkus said he doesn't see a way for schools to boost flagging test scores until attendance improves. In Washington, truancy in district middle schools was also linked to a surge in crime. Many schools are trying to fill seats. Los Angeles United School District administrators visited families last week in an effort to boost attendance as classes resume this week. Chronic absenteeism is the nation's second largest district, fell to 27.7% last school year. It was 26% in 2018 and 19. Now, while chronic absenteeism remains higher than before the pandemic, we have made significant progress in bringing the rate down, district spokesman Britt Vaughn said. That wraps up a little bit of business. Let's hop over to sports. Okay, good news on the game report. In total command, Nationals 7, Cubs 0. They shut them out. This is by Danielle Allentuck. Washington Nationals pitcher Jake Irvin was going to throw away his notes on the Chicago Cubs earlier this week. His start had passed, and since the two teams won't face each other again in the regular season after this week, he didn't need them anymore. Cade Cavalli stopped him before they landed in the trash bin and asked whether he could have them, even though he had never used Irvin's notes before. "If I throw a no-hitter, I'm going to need these from you every time," the right-hander told Irvin that day. It was said as a joke, but on Thursday, Cavalli nearly did that, setting down Chicago's lineup, one of the best in baseball, with ease. And while he lost his no-hitter in the seventh inning, he still pitched 8 scoreless innings, allowing just 1 hit and striking out 10. Wow, 10 in the Nationals' 7-0 win. "I told him that was unbelievable," manager Blake Butera said. "I enjoyed just sitting back and watching him pitch." When Cavalli made his opening day start against the Cubs, the Nationals had high hopes for his season, but no real way of knowing how he would hold up in his first full major league slate. After making just 1 start in 2022, he didn't appear in another major league game until 2025, following a long journey back from Tommy John surgery. He made 10 starts
pitching to a 4.25 ERA in the small sample size last season. Well, congratulations to the Nats' 7-0 win over the Cubs and to Cade Cavalli. Let's see, perspective. Nelson was an iconoclast with a touch of genius during his tenure in Dallas. This is by Kevin Sherrington of the Dallas Morning News. Hall of Fame coach Don Nelson died on Sunday. He led the Mavericks back to relevance in the 1990s. Okay, let's do a little radio for the weekend, Friday. That's this evening, Friday, August 14th. Little Major League Baseball for you at 7:10 p.m. Our Washington Nationals will be at the New York Mets. And you can get that on the radio, WJFK 106.7 FM. Also at 7:10 p.m., Baltimore at Tampa Bay. 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We've got at 4:10 p.m., the Nats will be at the New York Mets once again, and that will be on 106.7 FM. And then at 6:10 p.m., the Orioles will be in Tampa Bay. And you can get this on WBAL, that's 101.5 FM, and WSBN 6:30 a.m. Now, there's a little NFL preseason football on the radio as well. Tomorrow, that's Saturday evening, beginning at 7 p.m., the Philadelphia Eagles will be at the Baltimore Ravens. And you can get that on WIYY 97.9 FM. And then moving on to Sunday, more Major League Baseball, of course, at 12:15 p.m., the Orioles will be at Tampa Bay on 97.9 FM and 6:30 a.m. And then at 1:40 p.m., the Nats will be at the New York Mets, and you can get that on Radio 106.7 FM. Okay, let's see. Here's an article for you. Flag is a global gateway for NFL. World's top league sees contactless football as a way to expand its reach. This is by James Ellingworth of the Associated Press. This story is out of Dusseldorf, Germany. 5-on-5, no contact, and an emphasis on speed and elusiveness. The future of football around the world looks different. The NFL is still hoping to reap the rewards. The league is making its presence known this week in Dusseldorf as the German city hosts the first ever Olympic qualifier in flag football, a game the NFL sees as a way to turn viewers into players and lifelong fans. There are already NFL-branded flag classes in schools from Europe to Australia. Olympic medals on offer in Los Angeles in 2 years' time, and NFL-backed leagues coming soon that could offer a livelihood to some of the more than 300 players from 18 countries participating in the qualifiers that began Thursday and which double as the World Championships. If it all plays out the way it should, it's life-changing, said U.S. quarterback Nico Caceres, whose team already has a spot in L.A. since it represents the host nation. Well, there's quite a bit more to that article, about 4.5 more columns, so go to our dial-in for that. But it looks like in the subtitles there's opportunities for women in flag football. NFL stars at the Olympics is another segment, and then the final segment, putting tackle on pause. Article is by James Ellingworth, and it's titled Flag is a Global Gateway for NFL. Well, here's a little golf note for you. Jordan Spieth joins a crowded leaderboard at St. Jude. Jordan Spieth believes he's playing better golf, and he finally has a score to show for it.
He was bogey-free for a 5-under par 65 that gave him a five-way share of the lead in the FedEx St. Jude Championship and boosted his hopes of extending his PGA Tour season. A little bit in college football here. Army to sign Munkin to 5-year extension. Black Knights coach Jeff Munkin will sign a 5-year contract extension before the start of the 2026 season, according to multiple reports. Munkin, 59, has 89 wins in 12 seasons. Now, last season, he led Army to a 7-6 victory, a 7-6 record, pardon me, plus a victory in the Fenway Bowl, the Black Knights' 7th bowl appearance in the past 10 years, and he has led the Army to a better than 500 record 7 times. That includes 3 10-win seasons and 5 seasons with 9 or more victories. Okay, let's do just a little weather before we wrap things up here for Friday, August 14th. Possible showers and storms. Okay, there's a possibility of showers today as cloud cover increases over time. High temperatures will be in the 80s. Now in the evening, the skies will be mostly cloudy and both showers and thunderstorms are possible. Low temperatures will be in the 70s. The outlook for the week tomorrow will be a little better, partly sunny, high of 86, low of 73, with the wind 6 to 12 miles per hour out of the east-northeast. Sunday and Monday, looks like carbon copy, possible showers, partly sunny, partly cloudy, high in the low 90s and low in the low 70s. And for the remainder of the week, more of the same. Tuesday and Wednesday, partly sunny, highs of 88 on Tuesday and 91 on Wednesday, and very little chance of precipitation on those days, 15% for Tuesday and 25% for Wednesday. The winds will be light, about 6 to 12 miles per hour on Tuesday and 4 to 8 miles per hour on Wednesday. And for those who like to track the weather at National Airport, over the past 24 hours, zero precipitation. The precip, though, was 3.16 inches this month. And the historical average per month is only 1.39 inches. Now, the total this year was 20.45 inches. And that's down a little bit because the historic average for the year is 26.05. Out at Dulles, a little different. The total this year, rain precipitation, 26.72 inches, and that's pretty close to the average there at 27.21 inches. And out at BWI, pretty close numbers there. Total this month, 4.05 inches. And the historical average was 1.78. Now, the total at BWI, 24.82 inches and 27.47 is the historical average. The high at BWI yesterday, that was through Thursday at 5 p.m., was 89 degrees at 4 p.m. and 72 degrees at 6 a.m., and the record high in 2002 was 99. The record low in 1950 was 54. Over at National Airport, the high yesterday was 90 degrees at 3:47 p.m. and 76 degrees at 6:14 a.m. Now, the record high at National was in 2016 at 101 degrees. And the record low was in 1930, way back in 1930, 55 degrees. And over at Dulles, the high yesterday at 3:41 p.m. was 89 degrees, and at 5:41 a.m., 69 degrees. The record out at Dulles in 2021 was 99, and the record low in 1964 was 50 degrees.
Well, folks, thanks for tuning in. I always enjoy being here with you every Friday morning for hour number two of the live broadcast. I want to thank Sharon for reading the first hour. Have a great day, Sharon. We'll see you next week. And also, Dave Warren, our technical manager. He does such a great job keeping things going for us here. And, of course, this is Mike Corey for the Metropolitan Washington Ear. Folks, have a great Friday evening and a wonderful weekend. Stay safe, and I'll see you next Friday for the second hour of the live broadcast of the Metropolitan Washington, or the Washington Post, brought to you by the Metropolitan Washington Ear. Take care, folks. This is Mike Corey. I'll see you next week.

Hello and welcome to the reading of the Washington Post, brought to you by the Metropolitan Washington Ear for Wednesday, September 9th. My name is Evelyn Jeminek. In the news today, ice case a rarity in U.S. sweep. Canada trade war muddies GOP pitch. Then I'll read, resistance rises against Trump's planned arch, and I will end the front page with Smithsonian's top official is retiring. There are two additional articles we do not have time for, both available in entirety at the dial-in service. The first, turning point forges on in wake of Kirk slaying. Conservative group still grappling with grief also still has a mission, 2028. Phoenix. Nearly a year has passed since Charlie Kirk was shot dead debating politics on a Utah college campus, an assassination that shook the conservative movement and beyond. Now at the headquarters of Turning Point USA, which Kirk grew from a small youth organization into a movement with global reach and the ear of the White House, his team is increasingly focused on an electoral mission. To some extent, they're gearing up for the midterm contest just 8 weeks away, in which Republicans are bracing for losses. One reason those losses seem likely is erosion among the young voters Kirk played a major role in rallying in 2024. But Turning Point's main focus is now 2028, when the group intends to play a key part in getting Kirk's close friend, Vice President J.D. Vance, elected president. And the other article, support for Venezuela oil deal costs Rubio. As Secretary of State Marco Rubio heads to Latin America to tour recently elected conservative U.S. allies, there was one wrinkle in the vision of a democratic, ideologically aligned Western Hemisphere. The left-wing, unelected government in Venezuela with which Washington is currently making deals. The secretary is not scheduled to stop in Venezuela on his trip, which includes visits to Colombia, Ecuador, and Peru. But in the week leading up to his departure, he has faced pressure over his support for U.S. policy there, including a huge deal for access to Venezuelan oil and comments by President Donald Trump that the country was not yet ready for elections. The lead article, ice case a rarity in U.S. sweep. Agent faces felony in Minnesota shooting. Charges highlight DOJ's wider retreat from probes. The Justice Department took an unprecedented step last week, more than a year into the Trump administration's nationwide immigration enforcement crackdown, charging an officer deployed as part of that mission with a felony. But the rarity of the case filed against U.S. Immigration and Customs Enforcement Officer Christian Castro on Wednesday for allegedly lying to investigators about the shooting of a Venezuelan migrant in Minneapolis highlights what legal experts and victim advocates describe as the department's broader record under President Donald Trump of stepping back from the role it has traditionally played in high-profile shootings involving federal agents. To date, the agency has taken few visible steps to investigate the dozens of documented shootings involving Department of Homeland Security personnel, as the Trump administration has aggressively expanded its immigration enforcement across the country. More often, it has deferred leadership of those probes to offices within DHS, which oversees ICE, creating a situation in which that department is essentially policing its own. When there's a situation where there's extreme public concern over the actions of law enforcement, it's really important that it be looked at. And if there's any question, if there was an alleged criminal investigation, then the FBI and DOJ should be involved, said Daniel Altman, a former executive director for U.S. Customs and Border Protection's Office of Professional Responsibility. Justice Department officials have repeatedly resisted calls from critics demanding that they more actively probe the circumstances behind high-profile killings, including the fatal shootings in Minneapolis of U.S. citizens Alex Preddy and Renee Good in January. We just don't go out and investigate every time an officer is forced to defend himself against somebody putting his life in danger, then Deputy Attorney General Todd Blanche told Fox News that month. Meanwhile, the department has charged hundreds of migrants and demonstrators protesting the crackdown with assaulting federal agents, and administration officials have been quick to label those injured or killed in confrontation with ICE agents, domestic terrorists, insurrectionists, attempted killers, or worse. Many of the cases against protesters and migrants, including the one against Venezuelan man whom Castro was accused of shooting, have stumbled because of acquittals or prosecutors withdrawing the charges for lack of evidence. Justice Department officials speaking on the condition of anonymity to discuss ongoing probes said prosecutors continue to step in where appropriate to scrutinize use of force incidents involving federal personnel and will continue to follow the facts and the law. Department officials cite their case filed last week against Castro, one of hundreds of agents deployed to Minneapolis as part of the administration's surge in immigration
officers to the city earlier this year as evidence that they take action against immigration agents when warranted. In the indictment unsealed Friday, federal prosecutors said Castro misled investigators about the circumstances of a January the 14th shooting in which he fired his service weapon through the door of a duplex, hitting 24-year-old Julio Cesar Sosa Celis in the leg. Castro, who also faces state charges tied to the incident, has denied the allegations. Lawyers for Sosa Celis argue that the federal case, while welcome, does not go far enough. They demand a more intensive investigation into whether Castro violated Sosa Celis' civil rights, a charge that would double the agent's maximum prison term should he be convicted at trial. One of Castro's own defense attorneys described the charge of lying to investigators as relatively minor in the broad swath of charges the federal government has in its arsenal. He made that point to argue that the charges should not have been filed against Castro at all. The people who killed Rene Good were not prosecuted. The people who killed Alex Preddy were not prosecuted, defense lawyer David Lindenmuth said in an interview. And yet my guy is prosecuted? Before the Trump administration, shootings such as those involving Good, Preddy, or Sosa Celis probably would have prompted intense scrutiny from the criminal section of the Justice Department's Civil Rights Division, several veterans of the division said. Department guidelines call for the division's criminal section to take an active role in monitoring matters of national public interest, such as those that draw an intense public outcry or involve allegations of potential constitutional violations. Typically, those investigations would be carried out in coordination with U.S. attorneys' offices and local authorities to demonstrate to the public that a thorough probe has been conducted, even if investigators ultimately determine criminal charges are not warranted. But months after her son was fatally shot in a confrontation with immigration officers in Minneapolis that sparked a national outrage, Susan Preddy lamented the apparent lack of government action over his death. Blanche said in January that the Justice Department had opened a civil rights investigation into the circumstances of Preddy's death, reversing earlier assessments from Trump officials that such a probe was unwarranted. But even as he did so, the then Deputy Attorney General sought to downplay its significance, saying he did not want to overstate what's happening. Since then, there have been few outward signs of progress. In a July letter to Blanche obtained by the Washington Post, Stephen L. Schleicher, a lawyer for Preddy's family, said that Daniel Rosen, the U.S. attorney in Minnesota, had met with the family earlier that month, but that the meeting raised more questions than answers. Schleicher later said in an interview that there has been almost no communication about the investigation from Justice Department investigators. I don't think they're doing their job, he said. This is the problem. What we've asked them is to be kept apprised of the case, to tell us the names of the shooters, to tell us what you are going to be doing. He added, why has it taken this long? What is the initial resistance to a man shot dead in streets in front of many witnesses in broad daylight and caught on videotape? The Justice Department declined to comment last week about the current state of the Preddy probe, except to say that it remained ongoing and was being conducted with the help of law enforcement partners. It has previously said it will continue to update Preddy's family on the investigation as appropriate. Asked by senators about the status of the Preddy investigation this summer during his confirmation hearing to become Attorney General, Blanche said it would be inappropriate to discuss details while the inquiry proceeds. Still, the investigation into whether DHS officers violated Preddy's rights is more than the Justice Department has done after many recent shootings involving immigration agents. After Good, a 37-year-old U.S. citizen, was fatally shot by ICE officer Jonathan Ross in Minneapolis in January, federal prosecutors in Minneapolis and in the Department's Civil Rights Division in Washington believed there was enough initial evidence to open a civil rights probe, the Post has reported. But the prosecutors were ordered to stand down and instead scrutinize Good's widow, who was with her at the time of the shooting, and treat the matter as a potential assault on a federal officer. That decision prompted the resignations of the lead FBI investigator in Minneapolis, several prosecutors there, and some of their counterparts in DOJ's Civil Rights Division. Then Attorney General Pam Bondi framed the departures at the time as her decision and a move to dismiss insubordinate officials. In July, immigration officers fatally shot Lorenzo Salgado Araujo, a Mexican national who authorities said lacked legal status to be in the country during a traffic stop in Houston. Aaron Wrights, the U.S. attorney in South Texas who previously served as head of the Justice Department's Office of Legal Policy, has said he has not completely ruled out an investigation of the immigration officer who pulled the trigger. But he told Houston Public Media in an interview last month, speaking about the prospect of investigating the shooting, that I back the blue.
In Maine, the FBI has taken on a supporting role in the investigation of the shooting in July of Johann Sebastian Duran Guerrero, a Colombian national, by a federal immigration official. The shooting occurred during a traffic stop, and the official later said he feared for his safety. At the time, a spokesperson for the FBI's Boston field office, which would normally have jurisdiction over criminal investigations in Maine, referred all questions to the offices of DHS's Inspector General and the Maine Attorney General. A DHS spokesperson did not respond Friday to requests for updates on investigations into Duran's shooting. Even in the case against Castro, the agent charged last week, debate over what to charge him with sparked dissension between some federal prosecutors in the U.S. Attorney's Office in Minnesota and top Justice Department officials, according to multiple people familiar with the conflict. That discord spilled into public view last Tuesday when a top prosecutor on the case conveyed his dismay at the decision to move forward with lesser charges against Castro of lying to federal investigators rather than a more serious civil rights case. This is being directed by the Maine Justice and the U.S. Attorney, Matt Evans wrote in an email to others, according to ProPublica. I objected in the strongest possible terms and fought it as hard as I could. It wasn't enough. The Justice Department fired Evans the next day, and officials are now weighing whether to charge him with a crime for leaking details of the investigation, the Post has reported. Department officials also maintain that they are continuing to weigh additional charges against Castro. Several former DHS officials said the Trump administration's sluggish handling of the shootings by federal personnel highlights the risk of leaving those probes primarily in the hands of investigators within the same department. Skipping to the closing paragraph, the level of trust right now in the federal government is just not there, Moriarty, a Democrat, said in an interview. If they can't allow the U.S. Attorney's Office to indict Castro on civil rights violations, I don't know why anyone would have any confidence that they would be doing a thorough and competent investigation of the shootings of Renee Good and Alex Priddy. And that's the article by Jeremy Roebuck, Sylvia Foster Frau, and Ted Hessen, with contributions from Joyce Sohyun Lee, Perry Stein, and Maria Sacchetti, entitled Ice Case, a Rarity in U.S. Sweep. The next article, Canada Trade War Muddies GOP Pitch. Counter tariffs on $20 billion worth of U.S. imports come into effect. As Canada's retaliatory tariffs on about $20 billion worth of U.S. imports took effect Tuesday, the escalating trade war is putting additional political pressure on Republicans seeking to retain control of the House and Senate. President Donald Trump's threat this week to ban the sale of Canadian Bombardier jets unless they're built in the United States prompted pushback from Kansas's two Republican senators. Late Monday, Senator Jerry Moran, Republican Kansas, noted that the Quebec-based aerospace giant employs more than 1,000 people at its site in Wichita and said he'd contacted the Trump administration to make certain the president is aware of the significant contributions of Bombardier to Kansas and the importance of its presence. Kansas is a long-shot target for Senate Democrats who are hoping to unseat Moran's colleague, Senator Roger Marshall, a Republican, in the November midterm elections. Marshall weighed in on Tuesday. I'm going to fight to keep Bombardier's over 1,200 Kansas jobs. I've already taken that concern inside the Oval Office, Marshall wrote on X. Michigan and Pennsylvania, competitive states, are also impacted by the trade war, adding to the challenge for Republicans fighting to return to Washington next year. Canadian tariffs went into effect on a range of products, including steel and aluminum, dairy, appliances, agricultural equipment, plastics, and electronics. Michigan, Ohio, and Pennsylvania, among and other manufacturing states, will face steeper costs for some iron and steel products. Pennsylvania, where Milwaukee-based Harley-Davidson operates a factory, will feel Canada's 50% tariff on motorcycles. Wisconsin will be hit with 25% tariffs on cheese exports. Maine will feel the impacts of tariffs on logging equipment. Each of these states is home to crucial House or Senate races that will help decide the balance of power in Congress next year. Democrats need to win 3 additional seats to retake control of the House and 4 seats to retake the Senate. Only 20% of Americans support new tariffs on Canadian imports, according to a Reuters Ipsos poll last week. Canadian Prime Minister Mark Carney ordered the tariffs last month to match those imposed by Trump, dollar for dollar. He has presented himself as the voice of the world's middle powers against Trump's bullying. We're going to hit back, he has warned.
Canada essentially doubled its tariffs on American steel and aluminum from 25% to 50% and imposed new levels of 15% to 50% on about 700 other products, including fish, milk, and other food, plywood, plastics, aluminum foil, appliances, agricultural equipment, motorcycles, and electronics. U.S.-Canadian relations have deteriorated dramatically during Trump's second term. Trump has threatened repeatedly to make Canada the 51st state, taunted Carney and his predecessor Justin Trudeau as its governor, and signed an executive order last week renaming Lake Ontario to Lake America. Trump's tariffs apply to 5% of the $382 billion in Canadian goods that the U.S. imported last year. Canada's retaliatory tariffs apply to around 6% of the $333 billion in U.S. goods exported to Canada. The two economies remain top trading partners. Trump has threatened a new round of higher tariffs on Canadian cars, trucks, and auto parts and steel to take effect January the 1st. On Monday, hours before Canada's retaliatory tariffs took effect, Trump urged his social media followers to buy American. No more selling Bombardier in the United States, he wrote. It was not immediately clear how Trump would restrict the sale of Bombardier jets. The White House did not respond to a request for comment. Trump said that if Bombardier wanted access to the U.S. market, they must build here and stop treating America like a piggy bank. Bombardier said it operates sites in 9 U.S. states and D.C., manufactures its wings in Texas and flight control components in California, and works with about 2,800 American companies across 47 states. It has said it employs more than 3,000 people in the United States. Bombardier values its great partnership with American companies and its U.S. employees, the company said in a statement that did not name Trump or address his comments directly. Our plan is to continue to invest in our people, our customers, and the communities in which we operate across the country. Quebec Premier Christine Fréchette said she had contacted Bombardier's chief executive to offer our full support. Quebec will not allow anyone to dictate where our companies must produce in order to access a market, she wrote on X. We will defend our companies, our workers, and our expertise with resolve. In January, Trump threatened to impose tariffs and decertify the aircraft built in Canada over the time the country was taking to certify some U.S.-built Gulfstream models. Trump's threats did not materialize, and Canada, which stressed its process was not political, certified several models a month later. Trump said Monday that Canada even blocked Gulfstream Aerospace from doing business in the country. Transport Canada disputed that claim. Gulfstream aircraft is and can be freely sold and operated in Canada, a spokesperson for Canadian Transport Minister Stephen McKinnon wrote in an email. And that's the article by Riley Began and Iofi Walsh, Canada Trade War Muddies GOP Pitch. The next article, resistance rises against Trump's planned arch. Veterans and Democrats say it could disrupt military burials at Arlington. Veterans and Democrats are escalating efforts to prevent construction on President Donald Trump's planned arch as the anticipated start of site work approaches, arguing the project is illegal and would diminish the experience of visiting nearby Arlington National Cemetery. Vote Vets, a political organization aligned with Democratic veterans, on Tuesday launched a new messaging campaign to mobilize more veterans against the planned 250-foot-tall arch. In a 2.5-minute video, which was shared first with the Washington Post, speakers call attention to the Trump administration's stated plan to spend 20 hours per day building the arch over several years, which they note could conflict with military burials. The arch would also feature an observation deck for tourists to gaze at the city and look out at the cemetery. We don't need tourists overlooking funerals. I'm just appalled, Karen Meredith, a Gold Star mother whose son is buried at Arlington, said in the video. Home of the Brave, a political advocacy group whose leaders and advisors include prominent Trump critics such as commentator Bill Kristol and former Biden administration official Susan Rice, is also supporting the campaign. In an interview, people involved in the effort said they would start with social media posts this week and could expand to paid promotion. Meanwhile, Representative Shelley Pingree, Democrat Maine, on Tuesday urged House Speaker Mike Johnson, Republican Louisiana, to sue and halt construction before it begins.

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1: Preservationists seeking to stop Trump's planned ballroom, likely lacks standing, has become part of the administration's construction strategy. Justice Department lawyer cited the ballroom ruling in asking a federal judge to dismiss a legal challenge brought by three military veterans and a historic preservationist who are seeking to halt the triumphal arch. The high court's ruling also sent advocacy groups scrambling to reconsider how to oppose the president's construction projects. Some say they are reassessing whether they need to have other individuals or organizations to join their challenges. Several legal experts pushed back on the Trump administration's efforts to invoke the Supreme Court's ballroom ruling to dismiss the arch and other projects. The Justice Department would like to turn the ballroom decision into a universal immunity card for presidential construction projects, said Greg Werkheiser, a co-founder of Cultural Heritage Partners, a law firm that has advised preservation organizations. But the Supreme Court decided one standing question involving one plaintiff, one project, one factual record. Trump has spoken for nearly a year about his plans to build a triumphal arch that will honor the nation's 250th anniversary, vowing that it will be the largest triumphal arch in the world, about 86 feet taller than France's famed Arc de Triomphe. The administration plans to erect it on federal parkland in Memorial Circle, a traffic roundabout near Arlington National Cemetery and just inside the city's boundaries. Interior Secretary Doug Burgum said last week that construction would begin soon. "We are pleased to announce that after a very long wait, over 125 years, we are preparing to start over the next two-week period the excavation work necessary for the Great Triumphal Arch and Military Observation Deck," Burgum wrote on X. While Burgum's announcement catalyzed a wave of new legal filings, Trump officials have argued that it is too soon for a federal judge to decide whether the project can be halted because Trump and other official statements are not binding and the project has not been formally approved. The National Capital Planning Commission, a federal review panel that reviews the administration's construction projects, has issued preliminary approval for the arch but has yet to award financial approval. Trump officials also said last week that the work they plan to do soon at the arch site is for informational purposes. "This activity is not construction or demolition in preparation for construction of an arch," Justice Department lawyers wrote in a court filing Friday. U.S. District Judge Tanya S. Chutkan ordered that the administration provide her with 48 hours notice before engaging in any activity on Memorial Circle other than on-site information gathering. Preservationists have stressed that an arch does not belong in the solemn corridor between the Lincoln Memorial and Arlington National Cemetery. Charles Birnbaum, the founder of Cultural Landscape Foundation, a Washington-based advocacy organization, invoked 1916 comments by Frederick Law Olmsted, Jr., a landscape architect who helped design Washington. Olmsted said that to build a monumental feature such as an arch would be a slap in the face to the Lincoln Memorial, Birnbaum said in the Vote Vets video. Paul Eaton, a retired major general and Vote Vets advisor, told the Post that he has heard from Republican veterans who are also opposed to a new structure towering over the cemetery. He called for veterans to submit comments to their lawmakers and to the National Capital Planning Commission. "There's nothing partisan about what we're doing right now. It has everything to do with how the United States honors its dead," said Eaton, whose father's remains are interred at the cemetery. "That's why we are so focused on this particular vanity project on the part of Mr. Trump." And that's the article by Dan Diamond, "Resistance Rises Against Trump's Planned Arch." The final front page article, "Smithsonian's Top Official is Retiring, a Seismic Transition as Trump Fights to Reshape the Institution." The Smithsonian's Institution's top official, Lonnie G. Bunch III, is retiring, ushering in a seismic transition at the nation's museum and research organization just as President Donald Trump intensifies his campaign to influence its portrayal of American history. Bunch, the 73-year-old historian who founded the National Museum of African American History and Culture and then became the Smithsonian's first black leader, publicly announced Tuesday that he is stepping down after more than 7 years in the institution's top job. Bunch plans to depart by the end of the year, the Smithsonian said in a statement. Bunch's resignation comes at one of the most politically fraught moments in the Smithsonian's 180-year history. Since March 2025, Trump has sought to purge what he calls improper ideology from its museums, while his administration has threatened the institution's federal funding, tried to fire a museum director, and challenged its authority over personnel and exhibitions.

But the president does not choose the Smithsonian secretary. That power belongs to its governing body, the Board of Regents, which is made up of high-level government officials, members of Congress, and citizens appointed by Congress. As Vice President, J.D. Vance sits on that 17-member board, which currently includes three vacant seats. Bunch said in an interview with the Washington Post on Monday that the administration's pressure played no role in his decision and that he was still ready to do battle to protect the Smithsonian's autonomy. "We're at a time when people are challenging that independence," he said, "but I feel very strongly that it is as independent as we were before and that I will continue to fight for as long as I'm in this chair for the independence of the Smithsonian." Bunch said he has been contemplating retirement for about a year and settled on leaving after spending several weeks this summer with his children and grandchildren. He originally planned to serve 5 years as secretary, but eventually decided to stay into the nation's 250th anniversary year and through the approaching 10th anniversary of the African American History Museum. "For, I don't know, 45 years, work has taken precedence over family, and I just said at 73, enough's enough," Bunch said. "There's never a good time, but I think the key is I want to be able to have as many years as I can with the family and the grandkids." Bunch informed the Executive Committee of the Board of Regents about his decision last week. He declined to say whether anyone encouraged him to stay or leave, but said he wanted to remain long enough to ensure a peaceful transfer of power and avoid leaving the Smithsonian in the lurch. "Bunch's departure will make the Smithsonian more vulnerable to political pressure," said Sam Redman, a University of Massachusetts at Amherst historian who studies museums. He called this juncture, which combines escalating attacks on the institution and uncertainty over its next leader, one of the most dangerous moments in the history of the Smithsonian Institution. Bunch's exit will conclude nearly 38 years of service at the Smithsonian. Bunch first joined the institution in 1978 and worked at the National Air and Space Museum, National Museum of American History, and in various other posts throughout the institution. He also served as a curator at the California African American Museum and spent 4 years in the early as president of the Chicago Historical Society. In 2005, he returned to the institution to build the African American History Museum. When he took over the project, it had no building, no collection, no funding, and a staff of one. The museum opened with a star-studded celebration on the National Mall in 2016 and has since drawn more than 13 million visitors. That achievement cemented Bunch's reputation as both a historian willing to confront some of the country's most painful history and a politically adept operator who could win bipartisan support and raise enormous sums of money. Supreme Court Chief Justice John G. Roberts Jr., who serves as the head of the Board of Regents, praised Bunch for pursuing excellence in the telling of our nation's story throughout his career and said the Regents had benefited greatly from his wisdom, vision, and leadership. "We look forward to working with him in the coming months to ensure a smooth transition for his successor," Roberts said in a statement. When he became Smithsonian Secretary in June 2019, Bunch said he wanted the institution to be more than a place where tourists went to see artifacts. He wanted it to be a place that matters, where Americans could wrestle with contemporary disputes using history, science, and scholarship. Bunch's combination of institutional knowledge, political dexterity, and fundraising ability made him unusually well-suited to navigate the pressures that would come with Trump's return to office, said Redman, the UMass historian. He pointed to Bunch's ability to raise money from Oprah Winfrey and work effectively with the George W. Bush administration while earning the respect of museum professionals. "There are very few people that I think could accomplish both of those aims while also being a respected museum leader who understands the institution's inner workings," Redman said. Those skills would be tested almost immediately after Trump returned to the White House. 7 years later, the institution's ability to remain outside partisan politics has become the defining challenge of Bunch's final period in office. Trump signed an executive order in March 2025 accusing the Smithsonian of coming under the sway of divisive, race-centered ideology and directing Vance and White House official Lindsey Halligan to remove improper ideology from the institution. The White House subsequently identified exhibitions and other material it opposed, often targeting discussions of race, slavery, immigration, and transgender identity. Trump complained publicly that the Smithsonian was too focused on how bad slavery was. The confrontation became more pointed in May 2025 when Trump said that he had fired Kim Saget, longtime director of the National Portrait Gallery, calling her highly partisan and a supporter of diversity, equity, and inclusion initiatives.
The Smithsonian's regents pushed back. After a tense meeting, they publicly affirmed that personnel decisions belonged to the secretary with oversight by the board. Sagitt nevertheless resigned 4 days later, saying her departure was the best way to serve the institution. Bunch told the Post on Monday that he wanted her to remain. "I made it clear that she could stay, that I would fight for her," he said. "I think she was one of the strong directors of the Smithsonian, and we would be in a better place with her here. But the reality is she made a decision, and I would support her decision." The pressure soon expanded beyond personnel. The White House demanded information about exhibits and curatorial practices at 8 Smithsonian museums and said it expected contact intent corrections to material it considered divisive. Bunch responded by telling employees that the Smithsonian would conduct its own review and that he had told Trump during a White House lunch that the institution's independence is paramount. On July 4th, the White House escalated again with a 162-page report accusing the National Museum of American History of extreme political activism and portraying the American story as one of regret, tragedy, and shame. 3 weeks later, Trump followed with an executive order that singled out the institution's leaders, declaring that the current leadership of the Smithsonian and American History Museum cannot be trusted to tell America's story with honesty and gratitude. The order directed administration officials to use all available authorities to address the White House's concerns, including mechanisms involving federal funding and contracts. The administration has also threatened to withhold federal money already approved for the Smithsonian if the institution falls short of its demands. Bunch, who generally avoided publicly confronting Trump, responded unusually forcefully. He told Smithsonian employees that the report was not a fair characterization of the museum and said its work remained driven by scholarship, accuracy, and an uncompromising commitment to tell the fullness of America's story. In the interview with the Post, Bunch rejected the notion that the administration has taken control of the institution's decisions. And skipping to the final paragraphs, the next secretary's first responsibility, he said, would be to protect the institution while thinking creatively about its financial and political support. Until then, he added, protecting the Smithsonian's independence remains his responsibility. "America is not afraid of its own history," Bunch said. "My job is always to help the Smithsonian tell complicated stories that really allow us to understand the fullness of the American experience." The institution's deep history helps him to do that, Bunch said. "For 180 years, it has been there to serve the American people as a reservoir they can dip into for understanding of science, of history, of art. For me, it is really building on the Smithsonian's long history of saying, no matter what, we will be independent." And that's the article by Jonathan Edwards, "Smithsonian's Top Official is Retiring." The first of two editorials, "The Price of Campus Humorlessness." One way to identify ideologues is that they won't tolerate ribbing. After the University of Washington recommended that the computer science professors include in their course materials an acknowledgement of the Coast Salish peoples of this land, one instructor responded with a parody statement on his syllabus. That angered the university administration, which launched an investigation, but now the professor has prevailed in court, winning $600,000 in damages and legal fees, as well as securing a vow by the university to allow his parody statement. The instructor, Stuart Regace, wrote on his syllabus in 2022, "I acknowledge that by the labor theory of property, the Coast Salish people can claim historical ownership of almost none of the land currently occupied by the University of Washington." Regace objected to the official land acknowledgement, which also mentioned the Squamish, Tulalip, and Muckleshoot nations, because he felt it implied that the university was morally illegitimate. Also, what does it have to do with computer science? The instructor's playful protest prompted the university to take action against him, including, as the U.S. Court of Appeals for the Ninth Circuit put it, by opening a lengthy disciplinary investigation during which a merit pay increase was withheld, reprimanding Regas and threatening him with further discipline. It removed his parody land acknowledgement from the syllabus and opened a separate computer science course for offended students. This abridged Regace's First Amendment rights. An appellate panel ruled 2-1 last December, sending the case back to a lower court for further proceedings. Public universities are government institutions, and faculty need to be allowed to dissent from the government's ideology. Neither political tribe has a monopoly on campus First Amendment violations. The University of Washington decision aligns with an appeals court decision earlier this year
invalidating a right-wing speech code for public university instructors imposed by Florida Governor Ron DeSantis, a Republican. The University of Washington settlement shows the price of campus humorlessness. A spokesman told Inside Higher Education that the university maintains that we acted appropriately in the Regas case and that this settlement is in no way an admission of any wrongdoing. That continued defiance is a sign that university administrators may need to enroll in a remedial course on the First Amendment. No land acknowledgement necessary on the syllabus. And that's the first editorial, The Price of Campus Humorlessness. The second editorial, $10,000 bonuses teach Mom Donnie a lesson about the teachers' union. New York Mayor Zohran Mamdani, a Democrat, is learning a lesson about the insatiable appetites of public sector unions. After the city council approved $10,000 bonuses for about 25,000 paraprofessionals in July, the first-year mayor sued last month to block the measure, even though he supported the idea during his campaign. That move is earning the Democratic Socialist rare praise from the right, but this is less a profile in political courage than a collision with fiscal reality and a recognition that one-time cash awards can't fix structural problems. Compensation changes for unionized city employees are usually negotiated through collective bargaining between the city and organized labor, but the United Federation of Teachers instead pushed the measure through the city council. UFT President Michael Mulgrew threatened all-out war against Mamdani if he opposed the payouts to school paraprofessionals. Mamdani did not veto the bill, reportedly, because he knew the council would override him. Instead, he waited to let it become law and then sued the council. The mayor argues that the council violated New York labor law by going around him. The union filed a motion in court to support the payments late last month. The mayor's office says the bonuses would cost the city about $325 million, but the real cost would be what comes next. Allowing the teachers' union to end run the collective bargaining process would open the floodgates for other unions to do the same. Just 2 days after the council approved the bill, for example, another member was already looking to pass bonuses of $20,000 or more for EMTs and paramedics. Mamdani sensed the coming wave, and he's now trying to patch a dam that he wanted to smash less than a year ago. What's lost in the political fracas is any progress toward the real reforms urgently needed by the city school's paraprofessional program. These teacher aides who provide instructional and other support to students, including students with disabilities, are some of the lowest paid school employees. A starting annual salary can be as low as around $33,000. The union says the city has about 1,600 paraprofessional vacancies, but the school system doesn't actually know how many it's missing because there are not clear criteria for when a student needs a paraprofessional's help, according to the Manhattan Institute's Jennifer Weber. That means boroughs with laxer standards receive more resources than other parts of the city. Staten Island assigns far more paraprofessionals per school, not necessarily because it has needier kids, Weber says, but because it sets a lower bar for when a student warrants one-on-one assistance. Establishing clear criteria and perhaps raising the overall pay levels for these aides can help ensure students get the support they need. But $10,000 bonuses won't solve those problems. Mulgrew, the head of the teachers' union, faced his stiffest leadership challenge in more than a decade last year. Paraprofessionals make up about a fifth of active members. Getting one-time checks for them seems motivated more by shoring up Mulgrew's standing with the rank and file than by improving education. And that's the second editorial. $10,000 bonuses teach Mamdani a lesson about the teachers' union. In lieu of a cartoon is a 4x4 color photograph today with a caption that reads, "Workers remove blue at the Kennedy Center on Wednesday," and it shows a man in a cherry picker, and he's lifting up this blue object. The first op-ed column, Trump is set to mark a dangerous first for the labor force. Donald Trump is on track to become the first president in a century to oversee a U.S. labor force that will be smaller when he leaves office than when he entered. Since the start of his second term, the number of people in the United States who are either employed or looking for a job has dropped by 1.6 million, and it's largely because of Trump's immigration restrictions. Unless those policies change, a shrinking workforce will cause slower economic growth and lead to more expensive public debt. This is an anomaly in U.S. history. The civilian labor force has increased by the end of every president's term, with the possible exception of Abraham Lincoln's, because of the number of people who left the workforce to fight in the Civil War.
Growth accelerated in the decades following World War II, largely thanks to the baby boom, increases in female workforce participation, and a spike in immigration after 1965. The labor force increased by 6.7 million during Ronald Reagan's first term and by 8.7 million during his second. Similar growth occurred under Bill Clinton. Falling birth rates slowed the expansion of the U.S.-born labor force after the early 2000s, but thanks to immigration, the number of total workers still rose by 1.6 million during Barack Obama's first term and by 3.9 million during his second. Rather than addressing this problem, the Trump administration has adopted an immigration policy that is actually reducing the total number of eligible workers in the labor force. The Bureau of Labor Statistics household survey for July recorded a decline of 1.8 million foreign-born workers since January 2025. The administration has blocked entry to refugees and immigrants from 39 countries. It has revoked work authorizations for more than 500,000 people who entered under U.S. humanitarian parole programs. The White House has also ended temporary protected status, which covered a total of 1.7 million people for several countries, including Haiti and Venezuela. The administration claims nearly 2 million foreign-born individuals have voluntarily left the U.S. The White House has set a goal of 1 million deportations per year, and in 2025, it established a quota for Immigration and Customs Enforcement of 3,000 arrests per day. Most arrests have been of workers without criminal records. Videos show immigration enforcement agents raiding car washes and swarming workers outside Home Depot. All of these policies have not helped the U.S. workforce. The unemployment rate for U.S.-born workers was 4.6% in July, up from 4.3% in January 2025 when Trump took office. The labor force participation rate for U.S.-born individuals was 61.1%, down from 61.4% in January 2025. Removing immigrants from the labor force reduces the domestic market for goods and services. Immigrants are not only workers, but also consumers. As immigrants are expelled and the labor supply shrinks, economic growth diminishes, and employers have fewer opportunities to invest in their businesses. That discourages employers from developing their employees' skills or taking a chance on lower-skilled workers. Economic growth is hard to achieve without a growing supply of workers. The National Foundation for American Policy's analysis of historical data shows that approximately 40% of U.S. economic expansion since 1948 is attributable to the growth in the labor supply. And from 2014 to 2024, immigrant workers accounted for more than half of the additions to the U.S. labor force. Without a change, the U.S. economy will face new challenges. Although removing immigrants from the workforce shrinks the number of consumers in the economy, it reduces the economy's ability to produce goods and services even more. That supply shortage will cause prices to rise. The Federal Reserve won't be able to bring inflation down without slowing the economy further. Federal debt will also become harder to manage with less economic growth. An October 2025 NFAP analysis projected that continuing Trump's immigration policies through 2035 would add $1.7 trillion to the federal debt due to reduced economic output and higher interest rates. A declining labor supply is new territory for America. Unless Trump recognizes that immigration is key to reviving the workforce, he will leave the economy worse than he found it. And that's the column by Stuart Anderson and Mark Regetz. Trump is set to mark a dangerous first for the labor force. The next item, why hiding is getting harder even for the most vulnerable. In February 2024, German police announced the capture of Daniela Klett, a veteran of the terrorist group Red Army Faction who'd been on the run for decades. But before Klett's arrest, investigative journalists were onto her as well, thanks to a cunning new tool. Michael Colborn, a member of the investigative journalism organization Bellingcat, had run a picture from Klett's wanted notice through a number of face comparison tools powered by artificial intelligence. They kept turning up the same result. A Berliner going by the name of Claudia Yvonne, who until her arrest had been a much-photographed fixture of the city's Afro-Brazilian capoeira dancing. The frenetic game of hide-and-seek that began with an internet search box about 30 years ago just got smarter and more dangerous, thanks to a bundle of new technologies most commonly grouped under AI.
CLET hasn't been the only one to fall victim to its all-seeing information-crunching eye. Last year, working with another Bellingcat researcher, U.S.-based German historian Jürgen Matthaus used archives and a sophisticated AI facial recognition tool to identify the likely perpetrator depicted in one of the most chilling images of the Holocaust, one in which a Nazi soldier trains his pistol at the head of a Jewish man kneeling in front of a pit of corpses in wartime Ukraine. A New York Times investigation used whizzy new AI techniques to suggest that the identity of the mysterious Bitcoin creator known as Satoshi Nakamoto was most likely British computer scientist Adam Back, though Back has denied that it's him. The Sunday Times, with the help of Bellingcat researchers, used PimEyes, another AI-powered tool that scans the internet for people after it's provided a sample image, as well as more old-fashioned sources to track down the fugitive cartel bosses Christy Kinahan and his son Daniel. Amateur investigator Alex Baber even built his own AI tool to uncover what he believes to be the real identity of the Zodiac Killer, one of America's most notorious serial killers. But all of this breathtaking technology raises the question of how far transparency should go in a civilized society. Where does the public interest and nosiness and purience begin? Even before AI, at least some of what passed for open source intelligence, coursing through online rabbit holes of social media using street maps and internet published documents, was simply stalking in the alleged public interest. When those images can be compared with billions of other images in databanks to work out who's who and what's what, we're soon going to find out that people or information that has remained hidden for good reason is dangerously exposed. What about someone in a witness protection program who decides to attend a soccer match where her face can be recorded and instantaneously matched against countless others? A more fundamental problem occurs when AI uses its smarts to blast through ways that the public uses to keep things hidden. What recourse do people have when encryption technology that they thought was pretty good comes up against an AI program capable of impressive mathematical reasoning? In a July blog post, Anthropic disclosed that its researchers using their Claude Mythos preview model had discovered improved ways to attack cryptographic algorithms, the mathematical models to keep online data private, a development with transformative implications for cryptography. The concern here isn't just about protecting data, it's also about protecting identities. In the last few decades, society has found sophisticated ways to blur or redact things to protect people's anonymity. But as it begins to flex its muscles, AI may be able to de-blur them instantly. In a June article for Tech Policy Press, researchers Sharon Amlin and Gaby Ivins worry whether the blurring techniques that human rights workers like themselves use to protect victims and whistleblowers are still effective. They took published photos of two children with their faces blurred and ran them through generally available AI refocusing tools. The result was that facial structures began to reappear, features got sharper. Like an image emerging from the darkroom tray of a photographer, plausible-looking faces began to appear. Even if the reconstructed image did not reveal the children's actual faces, the researchers wrote, it narrowed anonymity. It suggested age, gender, ethnicity, and resemblance. It moved the image closer to identity and thus closer to harm. The question is not whether these tools are perfectly accurate today, but where they are heading. What's coming is a brand new cat-and-mouse game between officialdom, corporations, investigators, and journalists. As usual, the stakes will be highest for anyone who needs their identity under wraps. Those of us working in the public interest must enter the fray prepared to ensure the machine and its paymasters don't have all the hacks. And that's the column by James Harkin, Why Hiding is Getting Harder, Even for the Most Vulnerable. The next item, CTE, isn't just an NFL problem. Youth football is risky, too. An alarming new study about the high rate of degenerative brain disease among former NFL players has rightfully drawn attention to the risks that professional athletes face. But calls for reform at the highest level of the game are misplaced. To have the greatest impact, these reforms should focus on where repetitive head injuries begin during youth sports. The study published in BMJ examined 235 brains of the nearly 900 former NFL players who died between 2016 and 2021. Of these, 215 showed signs of chronic traumatic encephalopathy, a brain disease that slowly progresses and can lead to dementia and premature death.
This means at least one in four of these former players had CTE. The actual prevalence may be higher since the research examined only a fraction of the players who died in that period. CTE can be definitively diagnosed only in an autopsy, but its devastating effects often emerge during life. These can include memory loss, confusion, personality changes, aggression, poor impulse control, addiction, and suicidality. First discovered in boxers nearly a century ago, CTE has been found in athletes who sustained repeated blows to the head, as well as in some members of the military. It rarely occurs in people without a history of repetitive head impacts. The risk is cumulative. That is, the more years someone plays contact sports and the more hits they sustain, the greater their risk of developing the condition. Professional players, nearly all of whom began playing when they were young, are, of course, at high risk. But CTE is not confined to the pros. A 2017 JAMA study found that 110 of 111 former NFL players who donated their brains for research had CTE, as did 48 of 53 former college players and 3 of 14 who played only in high school. A 2023 JAMA neurology study provided even more troubling evidence about younger athletes. Among 152 deceased contact sport athletes under the age of 30, 63 had CTE. More than 70% of those cases were in amateur athletes, many of whom did not play beyond high school. Suicide was the most common cause of death, followed by drug overdose. In recent years, greater recognition of the dangers of head injuries has led to efforts to make youth sports safer, but they do not go nearly far enough. Chris Nowinski, co-founder and CEO of the Concussion and CTE Foundation, said that when he stresses the need to reduce CTE risk in youth sports, parents and coaches often point to improved concussion protocols. But these are designed to identify and manage concussions after they occur, not to prevent repeated head trauma. Moreover, many damaging hits are never flagged. We know from neuroscience that children getting hit in the head can have brain injuries that don't result in them feeling symptoms or wobbling off the field, Nowinski said. One study illustrates the scale of the risk. For every diagnosed concussion, college football players sustained about 340 hits that were harder than the median concussive impact and that can contribute to their lifetime risk of developing CTE. Helmets and padded helmet covers are another source of reassurance that Nowinski believes is misplaced, though they may reduce some of the force from a direct hit. There is no evidence that they reduce the risk of developing CTE. He worries that people are being sold a myth that the equipment makes kids safer, which only encourages them to hit harder. What does work? Nowinski's advice is simple. Stop hitting kids in the head. He argues that every sport should offer a version for children that eliminates repetitive head impacts. The clearest example is flag football instead of tackle football. But the CTE risk extends well beyond football to hockey, rugby, wrestling, boxing, and soccer. Nowinski believes soccer in particular has gotten a pass and recommends that children not head the ball until at least age 14. On a policy level, the first step is recognizing that CTE is not a disease affecting only professional athletes. Though the NFL and college football organizations have acknowledged the connection between their sport and CTE, Nowinski said that no major youth football or other contact sports organization in the United States has done the same. You can't stop what you won't acknowledge, he told me. If organizations aren't ready to have this conversation, parents can and should insist on it. There is no good time to give kids a head injury and no good reason to subject them to repeated trauma that could rob them of their memory, alter their personality, and cut their lives short. And that's the column by Leanna S. Wen. CTE isn't just an NFL problem. Youth football is risky, too. The next item, the extraordinary flight that saved a snakebite victim after 9/11. The Twin Towers had been hit, the Pentagon was burning, and Miami-Dade fire captain Al Cruz was already preparing to race to New York with other members of a Florida search and rescue team. I was on my way to start packing, he said. Then the call came. Snake bite. Exotic species venomous. Patient is unconscious. Cruz, who had created Miami-Dade County's Venom 1 unit several years earlier to prepare for and treat snake bite victims, couldn't have known it, but he was about to be thrust into one of the more bizarre, most astonishing episodes to unfold during one of America's darkest days, an event that had nothing and everything to do with the horrors playing out elsewhere on 9/11. Awaiting Cruz at a hospital was a harrowing scene. Lawrence Van
Sertima, a 62-year-old experienced snake handler, had been bitten on the thumb while trying to cage a rare inland taipan, a species native to Australia and widely considered to possess the most toxic venom on the planet. In South Florida's small and tight-knit exotic animal community, Cruz and others knew Van Sertima as a careful veteran, but now a momentary lapse in concentration had left him fighting for his life. Van Sertima's wife, who was present when the bite happened, had raced for help, but he had fallen unconscious within minutes. Soon he was bleeding from his eyes, ears, and gums as the venom disrupted blood clotting and attacked his nervous system. A ventilator was helping to prevent respiratory failure. He was in really bad shape, recalled Johnny Delgado, who then oversaw the air ambulance service for Baptist Health South Florida. The guy was already way behind the eight ball. Luckily, Cruz had several vials of anti-venom that could benefit Van Sertima in a refrigerator at one of the county's fire stations. He raced them to the hospital and planted himself next to the patient's bed. While that bought some time, it soon became clear that Van Sertima would need a special type of anti-venom to have a shot at survival. As the rest of the nation remained transfixed by the terrorist attacks that Tuesday, Cruz began calling everyone he knew in the reptile world and discovered two places that had what he needed: the Bronx Zoo in New York and the San Diego Zoo in California. We both looked at each other and said, "The Bronx? No way," Delgado recalled. We were both keenly aware of what was happening there. That left San Diego, along with the quandary of how to get anti-venom across the country to a man in critical condition when virtually every plane in the nation was grounded. As the night wore on, hospital and fire rescue officials worked the phones trying to accomplish what suddenly seemed all but impossible, getting clearance to put a plane in the air. Sometime after midnight, Delgado reached a Federal Aviation Administration official he knew from his work as a board member for the Association of Air Medical Services. He told the contact that he knew how extraordinary his request was. "But this guy's going to die if we don't get him the medicine," Delgado remembers saying. It was still dark out when approval finally came. The federal government agreed to let the flight happen, but it had to take place during daylight hours. The agency faxed over an authorization, Delgado recalled. At first light on September 12th, Delgado said, a contracted jet took off from the Fort Lauderdale Airport bound for San Diego. On the ground there, the crew refueled. The members of the San Diego Harbor Police hand-delivered the anti-venom from the zoo in a small red cooler, he said. The plane was soon back in the air. The pilots would later tell Delgado how it was the eeriest thing in the world with so little traffic on the radio and no commercial planes in the sky. When the plane landed late that afternoon in Miami at what was then called Kennedy Ta Miami Executive Airport, a medevac helicopter was waiting to race the anti-venom to the hospital. Cruz and Delgado were among those waiting when it landed. They literally handed over this little red igloo cooler with the anti-venom inside, Delgado said. In the intensive care unit, doctors soon administered the doses that would bring Van Sertima back from the brink. 2 days later, even as the nation grappled with a week marked by so much tragedy, Van Sertima and Delgado appeared together on the early show on CBS to deliver a sliver of good news. "I've been handling snakes a lot longer than 40 years. This time, somewhere along the line, I didn't hold the snake right," Van Sertima told host Brian Gumbel. He added that he had written a note asking that the taipan that sank a fang into his thumb not be destroyed. "The snake didn't do anything wrong. The snake behaved as a snake should behave," he said. A quarter century later, Cruz still remembers the feeling when it was over, how exhausted he felt, how his own plans to rush to New York to help had changed, how so many resources had understandably gone toward saving one life on a day when emergency workers were helpless to save thousands of others. Delgado, who left his job at Baptist in 2006 but still trains first responders around the world, remembers the episode as unprecedented and also exactly what should have happened. "Just because planes flew into a building, it didn't stop people from getting into accidents or getting sick. Everyday emergencies kept happening," he said. "It was a perfect storm where all the right things and the right people happened to come together." In the years after the incident that made him famous, or infamous, he would say, Van Sertima moved to rural South Carolina. There he lived a quiet life with his wife Cleo and remained active in the exotic animal world, including running a rodent breeding facility that provided feeder wraps to reptile businesses. Van Sertima's wife died in late 2023. He died several months later in March 2024 at 84.
He and I were very close, Bill Albright, also of South Carolina, who has long worked in the industry and knew Van Sertima for decades. He was just a joy to be around. Albright recalled his friend as a masterful storyteller, supremely well-read and unfailingly dedicated to animals and to conservation, a far more complex person than the one who had gained notoriety for his brush with death decades earlier. That wooden wisdom was evident to Ray Morgan, a director and producer who visited Van Sertima in 2011 while filming The Venom Interviews, a documentary about the people and science behind venomous herpetology. In the film, Van Sertima laments that years later, one of his rare failures remained the reason many people know his story. "I've gotten no recognition or acknowledgement or anything for those thousands of good handlings," he said, "yet I'm famous because I screwed up once." And that's The Extraordinary Flight That Saved a Snakebite Victim After 9/11 by Brady Demas. Your reader has been Evelyn Jeminek.